From NPR, it's World Cafe. Hey, I'm Kaleo. Today, I am excited to bring you the music of Juliana Riolino. The singer-songwriter originally from Southern Ontario recently released her sophomore album, Echo in the Dust. It's a confident step forward for Riolino. She says recording with her bandmates felt like painting a picture or solving a puzzle. Riolino previously played in Daniel Romano's Outfit before setting out solo in 2022 with her debut album, All Blue. Coming up, we'll hear songs from the new record, which incidentally is the first release on her own label, Moon Whistle Records. Pretty cool. So let's get started. Recorded at Silver Street Recording, it's Juliana Riolino with Like a Rembrandt.

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0: Whenever I hear that song, which was James Brown's Living in America, I always close my eyes and think of Carl Weathers in an Uncle Sam boxing robe outfit shortly before a fight that doesn't go so great in Rocky IV. Apollo Creed, rest in peace. All right, that puts the wraps on this. I'm sorry to end on such a downer note, but it was just a fictional movie. Living in America puts the wraps on today's World Cafe. Thanks so much for listening. We make this program from WXPN at the University of Pennsylvania in Philly. I'm Kaleo. We'll catch you next time on World Cafe from NPR.
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3: 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Drew says clouds and rain, mostly cloudy tonight, overnight lows in the mid-40s, mostly cloudy Thursday with highs in the low to mid-50s, and scattered showers on Friday with highs in the low to mid-60s. 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
0: From NPR, this is World Cafe. Hey, I am Kaleo. Nicholas Yobat and Micah Prusak were music instructors living in New York City. And when they connected, they found their groove. We've got new music from the band You Bet and the song Receive coming up today. Death Cab for Cutie is back with their first album on an indie label in over two decades. Going to hear a song from I Built You a Tower called Riptides.
4: I'm too tired to talk. 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

0: heart full of soul. That's how I feel wrapping up this edition of World Cafe. Always a joy and a pleasure to speak with you and play some songs. Hope you dug it. We make this show from WXPN at the University of Pennsylvania in Philadelphia, and we will do it again very soon on the next World Cafe from NPR.
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2: 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On our next Acadiana Music Showcase, Corey Ledet joins us for a mini-concert playing songs from his latest album, Live in Alaska. 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
4: 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Drew says clouds and rain, mostly cloudy tonight, overnight lows in the mid-40s, mostly cloudy Thursday with highs in the low to mid-50s, and scattered showers on Friday with highs in the low to mid-60s. 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
5: I'm John DiLiberto, and you're hearing echoes from PRX. I've got music that might make you want to dance a little when we hear Fields of Few and Lady Tron. Then we're going to hear Ark, the duo of Ian Boddy and Mark Shreve. They'll be doing a take on a Mission Impossible kind of vibe. I've also got a touch of jazz when we hear from Flea's Anora album and Nick Bersh's Ronin with Spin.

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0: Sundad is the duo of James Urell Sr. and John Urell Jr. Sundad, spelled S-U-N-D-A-D, but you know what it means, son and dad. 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
2: 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Drew says clouds and rain, mostly cloudy tonight, overnight lows in the mid-40s, mostly cloudy Thursday with highs in the low to mid-50s, and scattered showers on Friday with highs in the low to mid-60s. 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
0: I'm John DiLiberto, and you're hearing Echoes from PRX. Dino Pacifici and Brandon Lane are coming your way from the album Imaginary Horizons 2. That title should give you an idea of their sound. I've also got a solo piano track by Fiona Joy Hawkins. Gem Club is a project of Christopher Barnes from Somerville, Massachusetts. He creates some beautiful dream pop, but hasn't released an album since 2014. We had him live on the show back then, but he's got a new one. Gem Club from the album Emerald Press. It's ahead this hour on Echoes.

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1: US President Donald Trump is in China, where he has been meeting President Xi Jinping. On the agenda, among other things, artificial intelligence. We'll look at the race to be the dominant power in AI.

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1: Frank lingers in front of a striking self-portrait by Kahlo. Her head is superimposed on the body of a deer that's shot through with arrows.
2: If I had to pick one Frida Kahlo painting that I would look at for the rest of my life, it was always going to be this one. I remember seeing this as a little girl. I was just kind of haunted by it.
1: So the seeds were planted early for Frank to translate what she saw into music. She reached out to Cruz nearly 20 years ago.
3: When Gabriela approached me about the project, I immediately said to her, I'm not interested in writing a biopic on Frida and Diego.
1: That's because it's been done over and over. But when they met, Frank played some music inspired by the Mexican Day of the Dead.
3: It immediately inspired me. I said, this is the entry into their world. How about if Frida is dead, but Diego is dying and he wants her to come back for the Day of the Dead? And immediately, we both looked at each other. We were...
2: That's it. That's the framework in our very first meeting.

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1: I'm Evan Dawson, host of Connections. 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
1: It's not biographic. It's not their painting. It's a dream, no?
2: Deborah Kolker, who has a dance company in Brazil and has done work for Cirque du Soleil, directs and choreographs the Met's production. Skeletons do hip-hop movements. Chorus members wear death masks. The set features elements and images pulled from the artist's work.
1: I thought that I needed to bring this surrealism language all the time. It's through the imagination, through dance, through

0: Spanish baritone Carlos Alvarez plays Diego Rivera. He says the reunion with Frida is, to say the least, bittersweet.
1: They get together, they separate, they cannot touch each other. That's the only rule, not breakable. Death needs to have a distance with life. And then only when they touch each other is when Diego dies.
0: In a beautiful moment at the end of the opera, Frida and Diego stand center stage. Blossoms fall from above, and the chorus sings that their art is eternal.
2: This is the last dream of Frida and Diego.
0: Again, librettist Nilo Cruz.
2: And then you wonder at the beginning, whose dream is it? Is it his dream? Is it her dream? Or are we all dreaming this dream when we come to see this opera?
0: Audiences can see El Último Sueño de Frida y Diego at the Met through June 5th. It will be available live in theaters across the U.S. and internationally in HD on Saturday, May 30th. For NPR News, I'm Jeff London in New York.
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3: This is Morning Edition from NPR News. I'm Michelle Martin.
4: And I'm Steve Inskeep. We're in China for a presidential summit, but we're not missing the chance to look around China itself. And we found a story that says something about China's health. This is a hard-smoking nation. You see men with cigarettes everywhere. This spring, a woman confronted a man smoking at a bus stop in the city of Shenzhen. Police intervened, and the incident spread on social media. The woman in that incident did not talk with us, but we learned that other women in Shenzhen regularly confront smokers in crowded areas. And we asked two of them to meet us at Starbucks.
5: Hi, Steve.
4: Hi, nice to
5: I'll
4: meet you.
5: Your picture.
4: Hey, you saw my picture. That's great. Okay, that's good.
5: Yeah, to ensure that you are real NPR reporters.
4: Lula Wong describes herself as an extrovert and her friend Hilda Wong as an introvert.
6: You're more of a silent person. But it seems to me you were not silent.
7: That's great.
6: On social media.
4: Hilda has been scolding smokers and posting video of the encounters. People in China smoke far more than in the U.S. One study finds close to half of Chinese men are smokers. Very few women are, and it may not be coincidence that the people complaining are women.
7: I have some video on my account I can show you.
4: Hilda played a widely shared clip of herself lecturing a man who has a cigarette in hand. He says she has no right to put him on video. She tells the man he's an embarrassment, and he walks away. Hilda, the introvert, says she gets so upset about smoking, her personality has changed. Her friend Lulo says she has asked this question of men.
7: Is your cigarette a good thing for you to suck?
4: The recent smoking incident that involved Shenzhen police was even more dramatic. A woman confronted a smoker at a bus stop. He didn't put it out. She poured juice on his cigarette. He threw the empty cup at her. Police took both into custody. In social media posts later taken down, the woman claimed the police strip-searched her. The state-owned China Daily said a female officer gave her, quote, a safety check in accordance with regulations. China Daily adds the man was breaking Shenzhen's rules for bus stops. He was fined, and the issue was resolved. The two Shenzhen women we met say the larger issue is not resolved.
7: I hate bros. Sorry.
4: What is a bro to you?
7: Lower IQ and less civilized, don't respect others.
4: Is that all men or just some of them?
7: Yes, I'm sorry, but yes.
4: It's all. Lulo suggested she didn't mean this literally, saying humor is the art of being offensive. But it was clear we needed a response from men, so we approached every smoker we found up and down the block.
8: Okay, thank you. Sit down, sit down.
4: Okay. Sit down, said Tan Tiaxian, who was sitting on a bench where he kept offering me a cigarette.
9: Thanks for offering, but no, I don't smoke.
4: He works in a kitchen when he's not smoking.
7: I love smoking.
4: He's been doing it since his time as an army pilot 40 years ago.
9: Have you ever had any health effects?
7: It's refreshing.
4: He adds that he has a cough, but he's fine. He says men traditionally had the pleasure of smoking because men were in charge. But when I told him about the women confronting men on social media, he surprised me.
7: It's good. Not smoking is good for your health.
4: Of the five male smokers on that block who agreed to talk with us, not one seemed upset by the activists. Though some men have seemed upset when scolded on video, men on this block said they wouldn't mind a lecture if it helped them get over their addiction. This is NPR News.
8: Mayors know it better than most. 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
1: 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Native plant nurseries will offer consultation about planting native plant gardens and offer perennial shrubs and trees for sale, as well as volunteer opportunities and information on the Lake Friendly Living campaign. The community calendar is a public service of Finger Lakes Public Radio.

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4: And I'm Michelle Martin. The finals of the Eurovision Song Contest air this weekend. Pop acts from 35 countries are competing. Eurovision launched 70 years ago to foster European unity after World War II. Esme Nicholson reports on a boycott this year over Israel's continued inclusion.
5: As a man I met in a bar the other night told me, never underestimate the power of Eurovision. The high camp music extravaganza that last year drew 166 million viewers worldwide. After all, pop doyenne Celine Dion launched her career on its stage back in 1988, donning a shoulder padded blazer and rah-rah skirt combo that screamed power ballad as loudly as she could. And, brace yourselves, without Eurovision, there'd be no ABBA. Who, of course, shot to global fame after winning with Waterloo in 1974. But the contest is about so much more than the music.
6: Cha-cha-cha was an amazing song, and also the Croatian song, which was robbed.
5: The ostentatious costumes, the melodramatic choreography, the lighting, they are all hallmarks of the performative histrionics and spectacle that is Eurovision.
6: The kitsch, the glamour, also the campiness of it, the oddness of it. It's a very bizarre phenomenon.
5: That's Nikolai Todorov, the man I met in the bar where people are gathering to watch the contest's semi-final. Todorov has been watching Eurovision since before the end of communism in his native Bulgaria.
6: It's always trying not to be political, but of course politics always comes into it.
5: This year, politics is center stage as five countries boycott the contest because Israel is allowed to compete despite its war in Gaza, which it launched following the Hamas attacks of October 2023. They accuse the organizers, the European Broadcasting Union, of double standards, seeing as it banned Russia in 2022 following the full-scale invasion of Ukraine. Among those boycotting it are Ireland, the Netherlands, and Spain.
7: They cancelled the pre-party in Madrid this year, which is one of the biggest ones in Europe.
5: Barbara Barrero-Leon is a lecturer at the University of Aberdeen who dedicates her academic research to Eurovision.
7: A lot of people I know who are from Spain and are Eurovision fans, they are also boycotting Eurovision this year.
5: Barrero-Leon explains that Israel has taken part in Eurovision since 1973 because the European Broadcasting Union map is bigger than the geopolitical map of Europe. It reflects the regions served by telecommunications cables more than a century ago. Australia's inclusion, she says, has more to do with enthusiasm than anything else, adding that the contest was always about cultural diplomacy.
7: It's a tool for cultural memory and preservation of national heritage.
5: Eurovision is run by the region's public broadcasters. Barrero León says that when they launched the contest in 1956, it was to showcase the latest in live television technology. But as these public broadcasters, which strive to be impartial, come increasingly under attack from far-right populists from across the continent, the very event is becoming more political. Back in the bar, fans are not worried about politics as they kick back, order another cocktail, and enjoy the song and dance. For NPR News, I'm Esme Nicholson in Berlin.
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1: 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On Finger Lakes Public Radio, 89.5 WEOS. Finger Lakes Public Radio wants you to know the City of Geneva Green Committee and Town of Geneva Sustainability Committee host a native plant sale at the Finger Lakes Welcome Center on Saturday, May 16th from 9 to 1. Native plant nurseries will offer consultation about planting native plant gardens and offer perennial shrubs and trees for sale, as well as volunteer opportunities and information on the Lake Friendly Living campaign. The community calendar is a public service of Finger Lakes Public Radio.

0: 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Thank you. 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Two Point Capital Management, life opens up.
1: What does President Trump need from China around the U.S.-Iran war? He put off that first meeting because it was happening. It's still happening.
2: Yeah, it's a big question what he can get. And I think it might be different what he needs from what he wants. Trump has asked publicly that China join other countries in helping him open the strait in the past, has sort of stepped back off of that request. And I don't think China has any interest in involving itself deeply in security matters in the region. But what China has done is it has backed up some of the negotiations that have been happening, has supported Pakistan, has had the prime mediating role. And China can give Iran a sense that its interests might be respected through the negotiation process, because China has a relationship with all actors in the region. So as much as the China-Iran relationship is highlighted in the U.S. foreign policy establishment, China's relationships with other regional countries like Saudi Arabia or United Arab Emirates are at least as important in terms of the economic relationship. They're significantly more important than those with Iran. So China has ties to all the countries in the region. It has acted in the past to help broker the normalization of relations between Saudi Arabia and Iran. So it has some experience in this realm, sort of acting as a broker towards peace. And we can hope for China to bolster that role. What we're not going to get, I think, from China is a sort of one-sided backing of the U.S. position that asks for complete capitulation on the Iranian side. So I think what we need the U.S. to understand is that it needs to come up with a way to achieve stability in the region, and China can be a part of that if the U.S. can get to that kind of a settlement.
3: And Jake, what about the fact, I mean, according to the White House, the two sides, that is to say China and the U.S., agreed that the Strait of Hormuz must remain open to support the free flow of energy. And at the same time, China said that it's interested in increasing its oil imports from the U.S.
2: Yeah, China's energy policy has been to diversify its import sources for security reasons. So it still relies significantly on exports through the Strait of Hormuz, and so it does have a very real interest in maintaining the openness of the strait. At the same time, it has sourced oil and other energy imports from an increasing range of places, from Africa, Latin America, increasingly from Russia, as Russia's markets have closed after it invaded Ukraine. And so China is looking to diversify, and if there is a stable relationship with the United States, then it feels like it can draw on American energy. And that would give us a stake on the part of the United States in maintaining that stability in the relationship. Ultimately, the overriding concern on the Chinese side is whether there can be a stability in the U.S.-China bilateral relationship. And if the United States is economically invested in that relationship, it becomes more likely.
1: Let's talk more about Taiwan. This is Guo Jiankun, a spokesperson for the Chinese Foreign Ministry, speaking today.
4: In his talks with U.S. President Donald Trump, President Xi Jinping pointed out that the Taiwan question is the most important issue in China-U.S. relations. If it is handled properly, the bilateral relationship will enjoy overall stability. Otherwise, the two countries will have clashes and even conflicts, putting the entire relationship in great jeopardy. Taiwan independence and cross-strait peace are as irreconcilable as fire and water. Maintaining peace and stability across the Taiwan Strait represents the greatest common ground between China and the U.S. The U.S. side must handle the Taiwan issue with the utmost prudence.
1: So, Jake Werner, your perspective now on Taiwan. That's the Chinese Foreign Ministry spokesperson. You have Republicans and Democrats calling on President Trump again to move forward with the multi-billion-dollar, $14 billion and more trade deal with Taiwan.

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0: When ICE descended upon Minneapolis earlier this year, community support groups raised millions of dollars to help immigrants pay rent and buy groceries. 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
1: I think a lot of people are just burnt out. 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
0: I'm Elsa Chang. 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

0: I'm Evan Dawson, and this is Connections. When you were a student in school, how did you do on standardized tests? Did they stress you out? Did you enjoy it? Did you love the silence of an exam hall, knowing the clock was ticking, pencils sharpened, Scantrons ready to fill? Standardized testing are still very popular, very much in use, despite some of the movements against standardized testing over the years. And there is a local coalition that is hoping to rally new energy against standardized testing next week. We've asked them to come on and make their case because they say they have alternative models for assessing students that would be better. We'll talk about that. We'll probe some of their ideas, interrogate those beliefs, and we'll take your comments and questions as well as we talk standardized testing on Connections.
1: Live from NPR News in Washington, I'm Windsor Johnston. President Trump and Chinese leader Xi Jinping met in Beijing today. They discussed the war in Iran, global trade, and energy security. But as NPR's Tamara Keith reports, so far the talks between the two leaders haven't yielded any significant progress.
2: On Thursday, Trump and Xi held a bilateral meeting that for a time included CEOs from top U.S. corporations. Then in the evening at a formal banquet, the two leaders toasted each other and the relationship between their nations. Trump made clear he wants this visit to be the start of a longer dialogue.
3: Tonight it is my honor to extend an invitation to you and Madam Peng to visit us at the White House this September 24th.
2: Before Trump heads to the airport, the leaders are set to take a friendship photo and share a bilateral tea and lunch. No deals have been announced yet, but there's still time. Tamara Keith, NPR News, Beijing.
1: Israel is continuing attacks in Lebanon as Israeli and Lebanese diplomats head into a new round of peace talks in Washington today. NPR's Jana Raff reports Israeli attacks near Beirut yesterday left at least 22 people dead.
4: Israel issued new warnings that it could attack more villages in southern Lebanon and the Bekaa Valley. Peace talks are expected to discuss a U.S.-brokered ceasefire in place since April 17th. Despite the ceasefire, the aid group Save the Children says an average of 4 children a day have been killed or wounded in Israeli strikes since then.
1: NPR's Jana Raff reporting. Closing arguments begin today in California in the federal civil trial brought by billionaire Elon Musk against OpenAI and the company's CEO, Sam Altman. Musk accuses OpenAI and Altman of betraying the company's founding principles, ones Altman helped to establish. Rachel Miro with member station KQED reports.
5: After 3 weeks of testimony wrap, the judge told the jury all the pieces of the puzzle are now in the box. The puzzle Elon Musk wants them to solve, did his fellow OpenAI co-founders abandon their duty to the nonprofit's mission while making themselves billionaires? Musk brought the lawsuit against OpenAI CEO Sam Altman and other co-founders, saying they stole a charity. They say they saved it. What this case doesn't address is that Musk just folded his own AI company, xAI, into SpaceX ahead of what could be the biggest IPO in history, and OpenAI is eyeing a public offering of its own at a similarly high valuation. For NPR News, I'm Rachel Miro.
1: Stocks are trading higher on Wall Street at this hour. The Dow is up 357 points at 50,050. 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
7: From WXXI News, I'm Beth Adams. Good afternoon. A Rochester man is headed to prison after being convicted of repeatedly threatening a city police officer by phone and FaceTime. Orlando Justice was sentenced Wednesday to 21 months in prison, according to the U.S. Attorney's Office. Rochester police arrested and cited Justice for trespassing and resisting arrest in November 2024. He allegedly threatened one of the officers that he would come to the officer's house and injure him. Justice then called and used FaceTime to contact the officer several times the next day, making additional threatening comments. The officer told him not to call again, but the next day he continued contacting the officer in text messages. Justice was convicted of the transmission of threatening communications in interstate commerce. U.S. Senator Kirsten Gillibrand is calling on President Donald Trump to end the war in Iran and focus on consumers at home. According to AAA, gas in New York currently averages around $4.59 a gallon, a roughly 48% increase from this time last year. Gillibrand, a Democrat, says she is hearing from constituents from across the state.
8: And it's truly astonishing. $61 for less than half a tank, purchased by a retiree in rural central New York. $67 for less than a tank of gas for her car, paid for by a nurse in the capital region. Over $500 for a fuel oil delivery to fill just a third of a heating tank for a senior in the North Country.
7: Recently, Trump announced he would move to pause the federal tax on gas to provide relief to consumers, about 18 cents a gallon. It requires congressional approval, and Gillibrand said she believes it would be appropriate to do so. Find more news on the WXXI app and at WXXINews.org.
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10: From WXXI News, this is Connections. I'm Evan Dawson. Our connection this hour is made in a classroom. It is quiet, tense, the clock is ticking, students are looking down at a test and wondering if this will affect their futures. The debate about standardized testing is not necessarily new, but for all of the backlash that has happened over the years, standardized testing is, of course, still common. During the pandemic, there seemed to be a move away from some forms of emphasizing testing and scores, such as SATs, on the part of colleges and universities. But the pendulum has swung back in favor of those tests. And next week, a group of educators called the Rochester Coalition for Public Education is trying to rally the public against standardized testing. They will not only present the case against the test, but also present some alternative ideas and models that they think are better. And we wanted to interrogate some of those ideas this hour. Now, sometimes, as our audience will know, we have all sides of an argument represented. Sometimes we will go deep on one side of an issue. And this hour, they'll make their case, we'll probe the ideas, we'll take listener comments and questions on the question of standardized testing. Let me welcome our guest to the program. Dan Dermasich is a coordinator of the Rochester Coalition for Public Education. He is the retired principal of School Without Walls, consultant for the New York State Performance Standards Consortium, and a member of the RAISE Education Committee. Dan, welcome back to the program.
11: Thanks for having me.
10: Ed Donnelly is a member of the Rochester Coalition for Public Education. He is a retired high school, elementary, and gifted and talented teacher. He is a member of the Rochester International Academy Advisory Council and chair of the Friends of RIA. Welcome to the program.
12: Thank you very much, Evan. It's great to be here.
10: In the release that that Dan sent, it says that educational heavyweights next week are tackling the elephant in the room, which is high-stakes testing. Is it still the elephant in the room, Dan? Or, I mean, or those who favor high-stakes testing feel like they've kind of won. So is it still the elephant in the room?
11: I didn't know anyone thought that they won yet.
10: Okay.
11: But there's been some changes, but not enough. I mean, one of the things that we'll get into is what the Regents and the New York State Education Department are proposing in terms of the results of the Blue Ribbon Committee recommendations and their new profile of a graduate. But that, and we'll get into it, is problematic because they're still including high-stakes standardized testing despite the options that will be available for some kids. But I think it's important to know that this is only a piece of the puzzle in terms of what we believe in the coalition is wrong with public education. I don't want to be too hyperbolic with this, but I almost see high-stakes testing as being kind of a cancer, much like the tobacco wars back in the 50s and 60s in terms of all the research that was done in terms of showing that nicotine, tobacco had a negative impact on health and was lessening people's lives. It's almost the same with high-stakes standardized testing. The research is there. It does not motivate kids to engage within schools. It tears interest and student goals and values and trauma that they have away from being dealt with more effectively within schools. So it's a piece of the puzzle. And unless we deal with that as one aspect of the issues, we're going to remain where we are. I mean, one of the most important questions is, what do we want kids to be able to do and know when they leave high school?
10: Absolutely.
11: And right now, we're saying that that's pretty much what the high-stakes Regents tests are driving. And yet, if we look at them, they are not the skills that kids need. I'm not going to go on and on with this, but Tony Wagner, who's a professor at Harvard, says that there are about seven different critical skills for the 21st century that kids ought to be able to demonstrate proficiency in. Think about this. Which of these following skills or concepts are tested for by the Regents exams? Critical thinking and creative problem solving. Collaboration across networks and leading by influence, agility and adaptability, initiative and entrepreneurism, effective oral and written communication, accessing and analyzing information, and curiosity and imagination. I don't see any of those being tested by Regents exams.
10: Analyzing information? You don't think Regents can get into that?
11: I think they can a little bit, but if we're using multiple choice questions and short essay questions, I don't think so. I don't think it does an effective enough job. But we've got ways that we feel could replace Regents exams that could deal with that more effectively.
10: Before I get Ed's kind of opening remarks here, just tell us what the coalition is. And there is an event next Wednesday. So,
11: yes.
10: Dan, just a little bit of space. What's going on Wednesday, and what is the coalition?
11: Okay. The coalition, Rochester Coalition for Public Education, is a group of about 80 former, retired, active teachers, administrators, professors of education, school board members, researchers, parents, students that have formed this organization, participate in this organization to educate the public about research-based progressive education, assessment, pedagogy, curriculum. And so we hold forums, we bring speakers in, we lobby with different legislators and the Board of Regents, and try to be change agents to make things better for kids.
10: And what's going on next Wednesday?
11: Okay, Wednesday, 7 to 8:30 p.m. Virtually, there will be a discussion of high-stakes standardized testing, and we've got five panelists who we consider to be excellent in terms of this issue. Harry Fader, who's the executive director of the National Fair Test Organization. Ross Green, who appeared a couple of weeks ago
10: here. He was on this program, yeah.
11: Right. Great internationally renowned child psychologist. Rich Ryan, who's former professor at the U of R, now in Australia and South Korea, who's the head of Self-Determination Theory Consortium work. Has all kinds of research dealing with what motivates kids. David Hirsch, retired U of R, Margaret Warner School of Graduate Education, professor emeritus who has done a lot of work on opting out. And A.J. Rathman, who is the executive director of the New York State Performance Assessment, Performance Standards Consortium, who, by the way, has about 25 years of research in terms of what schools, what impact does the lack or the option of alternative assessments versus that of high-stakes standardized tests have on kids. So those five will be talking. There'll be an additional half hour to 40 minutes for people to ask questions and interact with these panelists.
10: Here's how we're going to structure some of this hour. I'm going to do my best in the first half to probe some of the typical defenses and the support for standardized testing that we typically hear, and I want to hear our guests describe their thoughts on some of those points. And then we're going to talk about the models that they like better, the ways to assess. Ed, why is this something that, why are you part of the coalition, especially as it relates to testing?
12: I retired from Hilton and I was ready to give back, and I had attended many of the coalition's events prior. They were book studies, guest speakers, and so I was drawn in early on and stuck with them a little more actively as a retired teacher. And in terms of learning and teaching, you know, I was in the No Child Left Behind era, right when that was full speed ahead, and I didn't see the kids were excited about learning as I was as a kid. So I'm not against assessment or accountability or anything, but the concern is when one standardized metric or a number of tests are being used as the dominant definition for the success of a child or success of a school, something's not right.
10: So one of the, before I get to some of what I'm reading in various places with groups who are defending standardized testing, one thing that comes to mind for me is this. I think Dan makes a really important point that when you look at the skills that you want kids to have, or answering the question, what do you want kids to know when they're done with school? Like, what's the purpose of school? It's not just to sit down for 60 minutes and spit out answers on a multiple choice. I mean, I don't think anybody disagrees that that is not what we're all driving at. You want kids to be adaptable and creative and problem solvers. And those are complex things to measure. But you do want them to know some things. You want them to know basic things about basic subjects, because that will be the foundation that will allow them to then be good problem solvers in different fields, perhaps. So I think the argument that I would pose as devil's advocate here is, isn't it both and isn't it easier to measure whether it's math, ELA, common subjects, as opposed to measuring problem solving? I mean, some things are easier to measure. And so don't standardized tests help you measure the things that are easier to measure? I'll start with you, Ed. What do you think?
12: Well, sure. It's easier to grade a test and say this is your score. And we've all grown up with that. But
10: yes.
12: What gets lost is really what you remember from learning. If you study for a test and cram and pass a test and get a good score, that's not when it informs what you're going to do in life. What I see getting lost in the standardized testing focus is intrinsic motivation, the desire to learn, the joy of learning, curiosity. Those are lifelong things. No one has come back to me in after 30 years of teaching and said, boy, that was a great test. I just miss Regents exam week. They come back and say, this field trip, that guest speaker changed my life. The whole unit of taking kids outside, studying nature in nature, not just through books and tests, those are things that change kids' lives and set them on a career path. So the testing wasn't the focus. It's not what we remember. It's not what carries us through life as a successful citizen.
10: Okay. Dan, what do you think?
11: It's a very interesting question in terms of whether or not there's some content, I think, what you're inferring there,
10: sure,
11: that every kid should know. And I think that can be demonstrated through projects that kids do and interaction with perhaps an assessment committee who could kind of interrogate, if you will, the student in terms of, well, what about this concept or what about this fact? How would you apply that to the real world? Those types of things can be done in other ways. I think, you know, one good example to it is, you know, I was a social studies teacher for years. So it could be the question of whether or not it's good to know American and world history in terms of a mile wide and an inch deep, or
10: sure,
11: is it better to focus on a few of the world and American issues that are critical in terms of involving both law, authoritarianism,
10: human rights,
11: those types of things, and then assume for a moment that after some of those are dealt with, and they're dealt with perhaps from a economic, a sociological, an anthropological, a political, a geographical perspective, that, wow, I never knew that, that I could look at the Louisiana Purchase from that those types of perspectives. Now, even though I don't know a damn thing about the War of 1812, if I want to know about it, I know how to do it. I can apply those concepts in terms of researching, whether it be from AI, whether it be from books and articles or whatever. But I've learned how to do that and how to critical think about these few, and now I can apply that information. So that would be the other argument.
12: Okay. Here's a common argument for standardized testing. And PBS NewsHour actually covered this angle in 2023 when new research at the time came out. And I'm going to read from Amna Nawaz's reporting at PBS NewsHour. New research shows the vast majority of K through 12 parents believe their kids are performing at grade level when they're actually not. A survey conducted for the group Learning Heroes found that 90% of parents think their kids are doing fine, but standardized test scores show otherwise. Among eighth graders, for example, just 29% were proficient in reading, either at or above their grade level. In math, just 26% were considered proficient. This sheds light on what's being called the parent perception gap. So, Dan, I'll start with you on this. Can standardized tests help parents actually see how their kids are doing and not sort of put a glossy spin on it?
11: Well, again, it's the question of what are you measuring? You know, are you measuring whether or not a student knows certain facts, or are you measuring that a student can make change for a dollar? You know, if it's make change for a dollar, let's have them demonstrate that they can do that. You don't have to necessarily do it on a standardized test, but the question of if we've identified some of these key basic areas, such as making change for a dollar or having a working knowledge of the Bill of Rights, that type of thing, there are ways to demonstrate that you know that, not necessarily through a high-stakes, pressure-based test in which I sit down for 2 or 3 hours and answer multiple choice questions or even write short essay questions to it, but through the work that I've done throughout the year with this teacher. I've got reactions to that speaker who is a constitutional law professor in terms of what I thought about these things. I've got this research project that I did on the legal rights of freed blacks, enslaved people during pre-Civil War. I've got a number of things that I can show that can prove that I can think that I know some really crucial information about the U.S. Constitution and American history and math and whatever. I can prove that through the work, through my portfolio. So the whole idea, I mean, this may be a little early in terms of getting into this, but a portfolio assessment process could be very, very meaningful and useful if a kid had to present his portfolio to a committee of maybe two teachers, a community person, another professional from another career area in the city, to sit down with them and present that and say, this is what I've done to prove that I am proficient in math, English, social studies, and science, and to go through almost a dissertation like a doctoral student would with each of them. Now, that takes time and money and preparation and retraining of teachers to do, but it is so much more beneficial and motivating for that student, especially if they can focus in on some of their interests and goals in life.
12: I'm glad you brought up that alternative assessment model, because this is something that, for example, the Thomas B. Fordham Institute argues against. Now, they're a conservative organization. They favor charter schools. They favor standardized testing. And they have six reasons that standardized tests should be kept in schools. And on their list is the concern that grade inflation is rampant. They say it's rampant at the college level. It's rampant at K through 12. And their concern is that even on assessment committees, if we change the models away from standardized testing, that there would be essentially inflation of grades or assessments. And what they write is test scores, standardized test scores, will help counteract grade inflation. And they write, one reason that parents believe their children are on track in school is because their child's report card says so. In contrast to objective test data, student grades can be more subjective and less related to content and grade level mastery.
10: and grading is often inconsistent or uneven within and across schools. The solution for that is standardized testing, the same for everyone. Ed, that's what they argue. What do you say?
12: Well, I don't know how old the study is, the Thomas B. Forbin.
10: Well, this is their current position on it. The study that we talked about from PBS is from 2023.
12: Right. Okay. And I think on the other side of using standardized test data, it is subject to data manipulation. In some ways, we don't want to accuse anybody of cheating or gaming, but excessive test prep, where the test is the focus, it can distort graduation rates. I don't think it's all rosy. Just having it, we're not saying there shouldn't be a standardized test allowed, but it shouldn't be making it a high stakes test means it's the only measure. There needs to be testing. I think the testing that we've used in school that informs instruction and lets parents and students know how they're doing is formative testing, testing along the way. So not 1 week in May or 1 week in June. It's testing as you learn. And that tells the teacher and the student what they misunderstand, where instruction needs to change and evolve or be retaught.
10: So testing consistently, not a buildup over months to one big event, and testing for the purpose of informing the teacher where students have needs.
12: And the student.
10: And the student.
12: And the parents. So they know where their kids are or aren't in terms of reading levels and abilities.
10: Okay. Dan, do you think grade inflation is a problem?
11: Well, it depends on what you mean by it, whether or not teachers or schools are directly manipulating scores of students in order to show that they are being success-

0: 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Thank you. And from Two Point Capital Management, proud supporter of Finger Lakes Public Radio, believing that local journalism, music, and the arts foster connection and community. Two Point Capital Management, life opens up.
1: Assigned to them, I think, or they chose to do, I think becomes a much more valid type of process in terms of judging how well a kid did. I mean, especially, I mean, if we look at it from a macro perspective in terms of high income versus low income, is it inflation if the high income kids have the ability to not only deal with parents who have had this type of experience and been successful themselves with that type of testing, but also to afford tutors to come in and work with the kids versus that of a kid who's living in the city and never will have that opportunity.
2: I mean, to me, that's always been the most powerful argument against things like the SAT. I mean, I went to a Pittsford-like school in a suburb of Cleveland. And even though I didn't have an SAT and ACT tutor, I knew a ton of people who did. It was more common than not in my school.
1: Yeah.
2: And, you know, it's easy when you're in a bubble, in a suburban bubble, to think that's the norm. It's not the norm. And when the scores have such weight. And by the way, I'll also say, maybe the team can fact check me on this. When we talk about grade inflation, I think the Fordham Institute's worried about all levels, including college. We're not necessarily talking about colleges today. I'm pretty sure I can say this, even though I don't have the data in front of me. I think I have seen, and I think it's correct. Oh, I sound very professional, don't I, as a journalist? Like a generation ago at Harvard, like 25% of the grades were A's, and now it's like 60%. Hmm. But that is more tied, in my view, and this is why it's a separate conversation for a separate day, to the question of whether higher ed views its students as students and learners or clients who they are, you know, eager to please and, you know, wanting to offer some kind of return in the value of a grade. So that's a different discussion for a different day. One other question on the inflation part, actually, this is really related to the high stakes testing point. So for one of the models that you guys propose is this kind of like a dissertation or a panel presentation. But isn't that high stakes? If I'm the student and I know, okay, I'm not going to do a 3-hour Scantron, but I am going to have to present a portfolio. I'm going to have to be interrogated on some ideas. I may have to sit and do a little bit of an essay or a discussion, a give and take on a couple of issues. And that's a high stakes day for me, isn't it? I mean, isn't it another form of high stakes, Dan?
1: It is.
2: Okay.
1: But yet we're forgetting that the process of a dissertation or an exhibition to a unbiased panel is a little bit different, especially the way it works within the New York State Performance Standards Consortium, that a student may come in and present. And that student may get all kinds of feedback in terms of, well, did you cover this? Did you deal with this? We think this lacks a little bit of clarity here. What we'd like you to do is go back and clean that up and also look at this perspective of your dissertation. We'd like you to address that as well in terms of this other author who's written
2: it. So you see how adaptable they might be, right? I mean, maybe, perhaps?
1: Adaptable?
2: Yeah. I mean, like, can they adapt? Can they take new information? Can they solve problems that you're presenting to them?
1: That's a wonderful analysis that I hadn't even thought of in terms of a skill that students are learning. I mean, much like somebody who works at Xerox or wherever. Xerox, I'm really dating myself now. But wherever they're working, getting feedback from their mentors and saying, oh, thank you. That's something I'll incorporate now. So the whole idea of formative assessment playing a role within this as part of the evaluation system, the assessment system, is really important because it doesn't work that way with high-stakes standardized testing.
3: Ed? And if you're thinking it is a high-stakes moment, but it's also multidisciplinary. It's also something a student prepares for. It's also a higher level of thinking. It's not rote. It's not preparing to answer a question. It's interactive. It's also more lifelong learning. It's also more like life. It's authentic. How many of us go out in the work world and we're evaluated how we're doing at work with a standardized

0: test. Yeah. I mean, anybody in the room
1: I'm actually trying to think.
0: Yeah, there are rubrics, there are performance standards as an employee. Standardized testing isn't like the real world.
1: But there are high stakes days, there are high stakes presentations and moments. And so what I can, at least as I listen to the way that you want to assess students, that I think is positive, is that it doesn't tell students we're trying to shield you from accountability. Because, you know, that's one of the arguments that standardized tests defenders have is, well, if you don't have them, then you're just trying to tell students that the world's going to be safe for them. They'll never be held accountable for what they know or don't know. You know, you're going to bubble wrap kids. And what I think you're doing here, correct me if I'm wrong, is saying, yes, there are high stakes days and moments. And yes, there takes preparation and there may be pressure. But it's a question of what we're actually trying to do with that assessment. What we're trying to get out of it.
2: Yeah, I think you're absolutely right, Evan, in that analysis. But I think there's another piece that's completely missing within the discussion that we've had so far that's very, very important. And that's the research on the question of what type of conditions can classroom teachers and schools create that will intrinsically motivate students to engage in learning. What are those conditions that that we look upon? One of the ones that doesn't work is high-stakes standardized testing because, one, by focusing on that type of thing, you're denying teachers the right to integrate student interests, goals, values, experiences that they've had into whatever content they want to deal with or to have it shift because maybe the kids come in. Favorite example of mine, 9/11. Back in, 2001, I was at a principal's meeting when that happened. And we all went back to the schools, make sure the kids were out, you know, and home, got rides home and everything. Here I am thinking to myself, what a wonderful, even though it's a tragic opportunity, to focus on this as a learning event, you know, in terms of religion, politics, geography, economics, government relations.
1: You think sending the kids home was the wrong idea?
2: At that particular point, I think that was done as an emergency measure, by the superintendent. But I think if we had kept them and to open that up, but not just for the day, to focus on that issue and then get back to, let's get back to our global studies unit on the Ming Dynasty. No, there's a lot more going on here that you have questions about as kids. So in terms of self-determination theory by Rich Ryan and the late Ed Deasy, that work conclusively showed that kids will not only develop better academically, better social, emotionally, but in terms of their future, in terms of well-being, those kids are happier, more confident, better performing as citizens. Much like the results of the 8-year study with the Dewey Progressive Schools, it actually works, and it's a cross-cultural study with all socioeconomic groups as well.
1: And Ed, of course, you were a teacher, and let me just build on Dan's point there. So he's talking about 9/11, big news events that are seminal moments in our memories and our lives. So for now, this year for kids, it might be, well, we want to learn more about why we're at war in Iran. And I don't think there's too many schools that have not addressed that at all. Probably a lot of classes, especially at the high school level, have maybe touched on it. And I think there's a lot of great teachers who do. It's a question of if you think you have time to say, hey, we were going to do X, but for the next week or for the next month, we're going to do Y. Because the world is pivoting and this is where the students' needs are. They need to understand this. They're desperate for knowledge. They're hungry for it. And I'm flexible enough that I can do it. But if you have all of these tests that you're teaching for, can you pivot enough? It's one thing to say, we're going to talk about it for 20 minutes today. It's another to say, you know what? We're going to pivot. We're going to change midstream here. Do teachers have that space?
0: That's a really good question. And that changes all the time because with the focus on testing, you don't have the space necessarily, but you can find the space if you can find the connect. You make the connections between the real world event that's happening and the curriculum. I'll take a real world example from my teaching.
1: Yeah.
0: I'm an Eagle Scout. So I learned probably more in Boy Scouts than I did in all my K-12. What made it special about the Boy Scouts Scouting of America now, the merit badge model, was there were choice, student choice. You didn't have to do this, this, and this. You had choice of five different ways to learn this. It was hands-on. It often involved going out to the community and meeting people in the field, mentorship related type of experiences. And then there was an opportunity to demonstrate that you learned, that there was competence. You walk away from that and you have to show how you learned, writing, speaking. So in terms of responding to current events, real world events, you can look at the curriculum and say, yes, there's math, there's reading and writing integrated in current events and learning about the cultures, so much that we don't know about from everyday news cycles.
1: Mm-hmm. Go ahead, Dan, if you want to jump in here.
2: Only that I think the other piece of the Ryan Deasy self-determination theory research is that if we strive to meet student and teacher psychological needs in terms of autonomy, which means that they have not only voice but choice in terms of how they're dealing with things and what they're dealing with, if they focus on relationships in terms of building a close relationship between teacher and student and student and student, if they build that into the curriculum in terms of the pedagogical strategies that they use, and if they focus on competence in terms of not only my competence as a teacher meeting student psychological needs as well as academic goals, but also the students in terms of them creating these skills that they will now have to deal with real-world problems. If we can integrate that into what we're teaching and how we're teaching, it's like a different mindset now we're talking about for teachers to not dismiss a student suggestion that, can we talk about what's happening in Iran today? Because I'm really concerned about what might happen here, or about my friend who happens to be from Iran, you know, whether or not he's going to, you know, be kicked out of the country, deported, whatever. I think we ought, you know, we need to give students that opportunity. If we do that, not only will teachers be happier, but students will be happier too. It's like a synergistic operation that goes on here. And the other benefit for this is, right now we have a tremendous teacher shortage. Mm-hmm. I wonder what would happen if teacher candidates, people who were thinking about coming into the profession, said, wow, there's really now an opportunity for me to be creative and have a different type of impact on kids because of not only what I'm teaching, but how I'm teaching.
1: After we take this only break, I've got some email feedback for our guest. It's connections at WXXI.org, and we've got feedback from all kinds of the spectrum on standardized testing here. Dan Dermasich and Ed Donnelly are with us, and they are joining us from the Rochester Coalition for Public Education, among many other sort of long and storied parts of their own resumes. Both of them teachers. Dan was a principal of School Without Walls. And I can't do their whole resumes again. We don't have time. But the next week, they would love for you on Wednesday to be part of a virtual event. They're bringing in five distinguished people in the field of education and education research. And it's an event on the subject of high-stakes standardized testing. That is next Wednesday starting at 7 p.m. We'll have a link in our show notes if you want to attend virtually. We'll come right back to your feedback on the other side here. Coming up in our second hour, we bring back a recent conversation on what is still a relatively new idea, bike boulevards, putting the emphasis on bicycling in places where maybe bicyclists don't feel all that safe. There are new bike boulevards in the town of Henrietta, where I used to work. The commercial corridors there do not seem friendly for walkers or bicyclists, but bike boulevards are aiming to change that, and they'll explain how next week. Next hour, that is, on Connections.
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1: This is Connections. I'm Evan Dawson. Email from David. He says, I'm very much in agreement with your guests. Learning where to find reliable information and how to use it to synthesize models of reality are far more important than learning how to do well in tests. The latter comes with the former, as long as those doing the testing are intelligent enough to design the test to measure that. As a retired scientist who still uses those skills in my day-to-day work in the nonprofit sector, I'm very aware of how important critical thinking is and how working well to understand something leads one to learn the basics by default. That's from David. So there's a thumbs up from Ed. Go ahead.
2: Of course. Ditto.
0: Listen to the scientists.
1: Okay, so they're going to co-sign on that one here. Now, here's a different perspective. Linda says she is for standardized testing. She says, I've been a teacher. I hold 7 teaching certifications, including, for example, social studies, English, students with disabilities, and literacy. I taught in the RCSD and at industry, and my kids and I attended local schools. Good teachers do not need to teach to the test. This is an excuse. It's a red herring. Most teachers are, quite frankly, not great teachers. Standardized tests indicate who is learning, who is making progress, and which teachers and which methods are effective or ineffective. Schools in the USA perform very poorly compared with most other modern industrialized countries. The school system in the USA needs to be significantly improved, and that does not mean getting rid of effective standardized measures of learning and effective versus ineffective teaching. The teachers' unions are a big part of the problem, along with poor, outdated, substandard standards in the United States. We need higher standards in this country. That is from Linda.
2: One comment back to Linda is that the results of the international testing that's been done for years, comparing countries throughout the world, has been pretty much debunked in the sense that if you were to disaggregate the data of those kids living in poverty from the United States and then compare it with other countries that only only test certain populations that they have, we're in the top 3. So the comparison with other countries doesn't really hold water in terms of those particular tests. The other question is, what are we testing? Maybe students are showing that they learn very well in terms of memorization and regurgitation of the facts and the concepts that teachers are teaching. But that doesn't necessarily mean they are learning the skills that Tony Wagner cited in his work and his research.
1: Okay. Anything you want to add, Ed?
0: We hear too often that the kids performed well on the test, but they still aren't reading or they still don't know math. I'm appalled at the fact that kids don't know how the election process, voting process works. I'm surprised that financial literacy isn't part of anybody's curriculum. So there's a lot of gaps. I think multiple measures is really the focus again. Projects, portfolios, presentations, writing, collaborating, multiple teachers, mentors, along with formative testing along the way.
1: Michaela writes in to say, I have a question from the point of view of an elementary school teacher. I don't see grade inflation in the elementary level, but I see us pushing students through grade after grade until a point where they get to third and fourth grade without being able to count past 20 or read simple words. Then they get through to eighth and beyond, so far behind that there's no way to catch them up anymore. My question is, we test regularly, formative and summative, but the scores and student work determine nothing and make no difference. Why do scores matter when they get to high school if they don't matter at all in elementary school? That's from Michaela.
2: Mm. So I wonder if Michaela is suggesting that those students who don't do well on the tests should be held back grades. And
1: I think that's the implication.
2: Yeah, yeah. And there's some research to show that, that she may be exactly right, that there are a number of kids who just aren't learning, and maybe teachers need to change their tactics, including that of what Ryan and DC are saying with autonomy, relatedness, and competence-based approaches to what they're doing. I think some of those factors are lost within the current mindset of some teachers. they're not focusing necessarily on building positive relationships with kids. So that kids, and Ryan and DC say this too, that if a kid believes that you really like them, that you appreciate who they are and their uniqueness, they will do almost anything for you in terms of engaging within the class if they believe that. And so how you treat kids is really important. And I'm not saying that this person who wrote into you is not saying that teachers don't generally like kids, but maybe it has to be a little different.
4: Okay. Ed, anything to add there?
0: Just that if you know students aren't making progress at the rate their peers are making, then you can do something about that before it's too late. And that means possibly a different method. Sometimes it's extra time. Sometimes it's one-on-one tutoring. And sometimes it's an extended school day, extended school year. So the students that I volunteer with at Rochester International Academy, another school, Nativity Prep, 5-8 school, private, but they don't pay tuition. It's all tuition free. Extended year, extended day, help these kids bridge the gap that they came in with. So there are other things to do than just wait until they've failed the test and now they're behind their peers. So remediation, meaning time, personal relationships along the way. And you only know that along the way if you're listening, watching, and working with a child.
1: Let's get Richard in Rochester on the phone next. Hey, Richard, go ahead.
5: Hi. I'm a retired teacher from Rochester City School District. And in my career, I had an opportunity to do a number of things, including teaching special education and supporting technology in a middle school and working at district level. And my problem with what we're calling standardized tests is, are you there?
1: Go ahead.
5: I don't believe they're currently normed or reliable or valid. The tests that we're giving out of Albany, and I did a lot of work with testing, were very, very biased. And even the scoring of the tests 10 years ago was exceptionally biased.
1: What's an example of that?
5: Questions were about topics that not every child knew about. I forget the name of the comedian, but they questioned one of the people who they had an essay and they wanted to comment on it. Well, most of the kids in the schools I was teaching at had no clue as to who Dave Barry, was. Yeah. And that's a matter of norming the test. The test should be normed to make sure that a wide population that matches the demographics of the country has equal knowledge of this stuff. And I'll argue with the people who are there, what difference does it make if you know about Dave Barry?
2: I can remember another example of that was the mention in one question of the word yacht. And how many urban kids know what a yacht is? In fact, there was one study done on college SATs and ACTs in which if a large number of black students answered the question positively and a large number of whites failed that question, the question was thrown out.
4: They took the question out.
2: Yeah. So I mean,
4: where was this?
2: That was a study that was done. I can't remember who did it, but I can find out on ACT and SATs
4: and how the tests are constructed.
2: Yeah.
1: So let me just ask Richard. So anything you want to add before I let you go there, Richard?
5: Yeah, we did that on the 8th grade standardized tests. Another couple teachers and I reviewed all of our children's test scores and saw what questions the state eliminated from scoring, and it was the kids. Questions that the kids in our school got correct, and the tests questions that were accepted were presumably, I have no evidence of that, suburban kids' answers. The other thing is we don't use the tests for the purpose. The standardized test is supposed to give us an idea of where the child is so that we can adjust the processes for them, and the standardized test is not the be-all and end-all. But the other thing is, when a child doesn't do well at a grade level, and we know they haven't for, say, reading, we need to change the method the next year. Not necessarily leave them back, but take the information in to know to adjust the teaching method, maybe adjust the teacher. Standardized tests are not supposed to be evaluating teachers. They were never designed to. The standardized tests we're giving today are not standardized tests. They're just basically a test that's given to a number of kids, but it's not normed, not checked for reliability, not valid. And I had other things, but I know you're limited.
1: No, that's all right, Richard. You gave us a lot there. I appreciate the points on bias. And briefly, because I got to get two other things in before the hour's up. Whoosh. It's gone so quickly here. U.S. Secretary of Education Miguel Cardona once said that tests can be a flashlight on what works in education. What Richard is saying is that is not how it works. Richard is saying is if you want to talk about tests as a flashlight, that's kind of what Ed was saying is if you test consistently all along, then you are using a flashlight and saying, like, what do we uncover here? What's working? What's not? Richard is saying is these are used as kind of a weapon against either students or teachers and a kind of be-all, end-all, not as the, hey, let's help uncover problems and then let's individualize an approach here.
0: Yeah.
1: Do you guys agree with that?
0: Yeah, right. And Richard described something I think that has changed over the time when I took Regents exams. The process was involving teachers, testing the questions, norming. I don't think the process is the same anymore because we've seen the questions.
2: Well, and the other thing that Richard talked about, I think, which is interesting, is that what he described in terms of a process of education is, again, teaching to the test. Mm-hmm. And in terms of that enlightenment is that we have to assume that what we're teaching to, as far as what the test reveals, is something that is necessary for kids to develop in terms of becoming being great survivors and change agents in a complex technological society. If it's not, then we ought to be teaching about something else.
1: All right. So in our last 3 minutes here, I wanted to give I want Dan to just talk a little bit more about project-based assessment. And if you could, couple that to a response Linda follows up to say. She says, as a teacher herself, there is nothing that stops any teacher from having portfolio assessments, project-based assessment, and incorporating student interests. Most teachers in schools do those things. The mantra of teaching to the test is a red herring in support of teachers who don't teach well, so they make the excuse of teaching the test, which is an excuse for their poor performance. So what she's saying there is any teacher who wants to do project-based assessment, portfolios, you can do that now already, and you can do it alongside standardized testing. Dan?
2: Well, a couple comments about that in project-based learning is that the assumption then is that if I want to include project-based learning, if I want to include student interests in what I'm teaching, I have the time and the freedom to do that. Versus the teacher who says, you know, I just don't know what the hell is going to be on this world history test. So I'm going to teach everything I can, make content a mile wide and an inch deep, but damn, these kids are going to know about the stuff so that they can pass the test. That's the issue. I agree. It would be great if they could do what she's suggesting, but it makes it very difficult for teachers to feel like they have that flexibility and freedom when they are also going to be judged on how well, how many of their kids do on the tests. Project-based learning with the New York State Performance Standards Consortium, rather than taking tests, Regents exams, kids do what they call PBATs, project-based assessment tasks. And this means simply that, for example, in social studies, a student might have to choose a in-depth research paper on a topic of his choice to hit on the areas of economics, politics, geography, and anthropology, perhaps, in terms of what they would deal with, and write the paper, submit it for review and feedback, and then have a meeting with a team of perhaps three or four experts, including one or two teachers from the school, to discuss that issue, get feedback, if it passes in terms of the expectations for that student, which is, again, an interesting question in terms of what is the level of the student in terms of their skill development and abilities. But the teachers who are there tend to be a bit more empathetic with whoever that student is and what they're capable of, what they're not, how much growth have they shown. So it's another issue involving performance-based testing in terms of subjectivity of the evaluators, either saying you've passed or you haven't passed, or you've done the best that you can right now. We don't think you could do much better, but this is as proficient as it's going to get. So that's an issue. And it's also an issue in terms of a student passing a high-stakes standardized test with a 65, when that score has also been adjusted because so many kids have not done well, let's make the number of passing questions that they have to answer, let's make it at 20 as opposed to 50, which has been done in the past.
1: Well, so there's a lot more that will be said next Wednesday. 7 to 8:30 is the event?
2: Yes.
1: A virtual event that the Rochester Coalition for Public Education is running. They're bringing in five different people in the field, national names there. Dan Dermasich, Ed Donnelly from the Coalition. I wish we had 2 hours with you. I'm glad to have
0: Likewise.
1: One. Thank you guys for being here. Appreciate your time. Thank you very much.
2: Thank you, Evan.
1: More Connections coming up.
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1: From WXXI News, I'm Evan Dawson, and this is Connections. Hey, we're bringing back this recent conversation on the talk show about bike boulevards in a place where I used to work and in a place where I really didn't think it would ever be safe to be on a bicycle. That's Henrietta, the commercial part of Henrietta. But new bike boulevards are meant to allow bicyclists to get around without the most dangerous parts of traffic and kind of put an emphasis on bicycling in a place where cars are dominating. They're going to tell us how they're doing it. And we'll talk about what might happen in other towns that are looking at doing the same. Rochester has some. Town of Brighton has some. But they're still pretty new. So we'll talk bike boulevards. It's coming up on Connections.

0: Live from NPR News in Washington, I'm Windsor Johnston. President Trump and Chinese President Xi Jinping wrapped up their first round of talks in Beijing today, with discussions centered on the war in Iran, trade tensions, and global energy security. Speaking alongside his Chinese counterpart, Trump emphasized cooperation between the two countries.
1: The American and Chinese people share much in common. We value hard work. We value courage and achievement. We love our families and we love our countries. Together, we have the chance to draw on these values to create a future of greater prosperity, cooperation, and happiness and peace for our children. We love our children. This region and the world is a special world with the two of us united and together.
0: The White House says both leaders agreed Iran cannot obtain a nuclear weapon and stressed the importance of fully reopening the Strait of Hormuz to shipping. The two leaders also discussed the island democracy of Taiwan. Ashish Valentine reports Taipei is responding to the talks, emphasizing Taiwan's strong ties with the U.S.
2: According to Chinese state broadcaster CCTV, Xi Jinping told Trump the Taiwan issue could bring the U.S. and China into conflict if it's mishandled. China claims the self-ruled island as its own territory and has not ruled out the use of force to take it. Responding to public concerns, Trump may strike a deal with Xi to lower U.S. support for Taiwan. The leader of Taiwan's ruling party legislative caucus, Zhuang Jueqiong, said it's better that the two large elephants, the U.S. and China, sit down and talk rather than fight. He emphasized support for Taiwan in the U.S. is bipartisan and based on laws like the Taiwan Relations Act, which compels the U.S. to help Taiwan defend itself. For NPR News, I'm Ashish Valentine in Taipei.
0: President Trump is expected to meet again with President Xi on Friday before heading back to Washington. Georgia is expected to be one of the next states to redraw its congressional map. Sarah Callis with Georgia Public Broadcasting reports.
3: Georgia's Republican Governor Brian Kemp issued a proclamation calling a special session to redraw the state's congressional and state legislative districts after the Supreme Court weakened the Voting Rights Act. Georgia's new maps will take effect in 2028, since early voting is already underway in this year's primaries. Other southern states like Alabama, Tennessee, Louisiana, and South Carolina have proposed new voting maps that will likely add Republican seats to Congress. The redistricting announcements come after President Donald Trump encouraged states to redraw the maps to help him during the midterms. The special session is set to begin on July 17th. For NPR News, I'm Sarah Callis in Atlanta.
0: On Wall Street, the Dow was up 358 points. This is NPR News in Washington. As the climate warms, rain around the world is increasingly falling in big bursts, with more and more of them followed by dry spells. That's according to a new study out of Dartmouth College. Abigail Giles from Vermont Public reports.
4: The researchers looked at 40 years of satellite imagery and precipitation data from around the world. They found rainfall is consolidating especially dramatically in the Rocky Mountains and in South America. They say it's hard for soil, rivers, and lakes to absorb all this water at once. Corey Lesk is an author on the study, which was published in the journal Nature.
5: Unfortunately, it's a drying effect pretty much across the globe, which means that in a climate that is warmer, where precipitation comes in stronger bursts that are less frequent, that's going to leave less water around for us.
4: The scientists say this could mean these places see more floods, even as water resources get depleted in the long term. For NPR News, I'm Abigail Giles.
0: Colombian singer Shakira will headline FIFA's first-ever Super Bowl-style halftime show during this summer's World Cup final. The organization says the performance will also feature Madonna and K-pop group BTS. The halftime performance is expected to take place during the World Cup final on July 19th and is part of FIFA's push to create a more American-style entertainment spectacle around the tournament. This is NPR News.
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8: From WXXI News, this is Connections. I'm Evan Dawson. Our connection this hour was made on a busy road, where crossing on foot might feel like a dangerous video game, and riding a bicycle might feel unwise. Can you think of such a road near where you live or somewhere where you travel often? When people talk about why they do or do not use a bicycle to get around, they often talk about safety, and connected to safety is infrastructure and planning. So let's turn our attention to Henrietta, which has many busy roadways surrounding retail alleys, and my colleague Jeremy Moll recently reported on some change there. He reported that, for example, Henrietta resident Karen Lancashoffer describes parts of her town as little subdivisions divided by arterials. And so Karen approached Henrietta officials about creating low-stress bike boulevards. This year, the town established its first two. Karen is a longtime cycling and pedestrian advocate in the town and an avid bicyclist, and she is glad to see the changes. Are they enough? A bicycle boulevard is an alternate route that parallels very busy roads with heavy traffic and is meant to be comfortable for most cyclists to use. They often require little in the way of investment, Jeremy reports. A local government can make a bike boulevard simply by placing signs directing cyclists along the route. But if you read the comments from avid cyclists on social media, there's still some debate about just how much needs to be done to protect cyclists. So we're going to talk about that. Bike safety, we'll talk about what's going on in Henrietta and beyond with our guest this hour, Jeremy Moll, deputy editor for WXXI News and an avid cyclist, yes?
9: At times in my life, yes.
8: Avid-ish?
9: Yeah, I need to get back on the bike, but yeah. Yeah, I've done a lot of cycling throughout my life.
8: It's good to have Jeremy here. Next to Jeremy is Millie Safranik, a member of the Henrietta Town Board. Welcome. Thank you for being here.
10: Thank you.
8: Across the table is Jesse Pierce, who is the cycling manager of Reconnect Rochester and a certified avid cyclist.
11: Yeah, that's me.
8: Not avid-ish. And on the line with us, so let me welcome Christine Merrill, who is a bicycle safety advocate. Christine, welcome. Thanks for being with us.
12: Thanks so much.
8: Jeremy, how did you first hear about this?
9: Actually, Millie emailed us about it, so this is a pretty easy one.
8: Okay, and you, you've reported on a number of sort of public infrastructure projects. I don't know how often you're on a bicycle these days, but you strike me as someone pretty in the know about what's happening here.
9: Yeah, it's interesting. So I live in the city, and I've watched as the city went from having no bicycle infrastructure so many years ago, I forget if it's like 10, 15, 20, to slowly building up its network. So I've watched things like cycle tracks go in and bike lanes and sharrows and all the other interestingly named things that go along with it.
8: Okay. And when it comes to a bicycle boulevard, as you note in your story, and we've talked to Eric Frisch and others in the city of Rochester about this, Rochester has been doing this for a number of years, but people hear bicycle boulevard. You want to give a definition here?
9: Sure. And I think these are actually like a smart, simple solution for a lot of tough routes. What a bike boulevard does is it's an identified route through some neighborhood streets, the ones that are going to be less stressful than, you know, your busy ones, you know, the arterials, they often call them. In Henrietta, that would be like your Jefferson Road, your East Henrietta Road, your West Henrietta Road. Places where even if you bike a lot, you probably don't want to be on those roads. They don't feel particularly safe. They're very busy. So it's an alternate route. And the city has on occasion taken some done some traffic calming on some of these routes. But mostly they just need to be marked so that people can find them.
8: Okay. And Millie, what happens that led to this change here that we're going to be talking about? Take me through some of the events.
10: Well, Karen says that it started 10 years ago with her first approaching the town and advocating for an active transportation plan and for the establishment of these bike boulevards. If anyone has met or known Karen, you know that she is a very patient and persistent person. And she continued to come before the town advocating for these changes and organizing a group of local bike advocates to look for ways to make Henrietta safer. Henrietta sees this as something that is practical and incremental. I think it's a good start to our plan.
8: I worked in Henrietta for 11 years before coming to WXXI. And I got myself in a little trouble on this program over the years when I would, you know, good-naturedly riff on the fact that I thought it was illegal to ride a bicycle in Henrietta, or that you could get arrested if you even had passengers in your car. I thought Henrietta was really committed to only car traffic and the most car traffic possible. That was a set of jokes that I should not have told because I offended some people who live in Henrietta. They told me that. I went out there. I spent some time with more residents there. It's not just the arterials. Henrietta has a lot more than just sort of the retail alleys. So I don't want to offend. Having worked there, I have affinity for Henrietta. So let me try that this way. Is it fair to say that there are sections of Henrietta that in historically, maybe you could understand why people would be nervous about being on foot or on bicycle?
10: Absolutely. I mean, when you look at the Jefferson Roads and the East Henrietta and the West Henrietta, those, they're anxiety producing.
8: It's not illegal to walk there though, right?
10: No.
8: Okay.
10: No. There's sidewalks in many places.
8: Okay. So your concern is safety. You're hearing from people like Karen. You're hearing from advocates here. Are you satisfied with where we are, or where you want to go in Henrietta with this?
10: This is a start. I think back. For me, it started a number of years ago when we had a really tragic accident, and a young man was riding home from a local park and was struck on West Henrietta Road. Mm-hmm. And to me, that says that we need ways for all young people to be able to get to their destinations from their neighborhoods to their schools, to their parks, to their playgrounds safely. Parents shouldn't have to worry that their child is unsafe riding their bicycle.
8: Christine Merrill is a bicycle safety advocate, and I want to bring in Christine for a little perspective on how you became a bicycle safety advocate and your perspective here. So, Christine, the floor is yours. Tell us a little bit about that. Okay.
12: Do that question one more time.
8: Yeah, just a little bit of your own background on how you became a bicycle safety advocate in the first place and what your goals here are.
12: That is a fun story. My family moved here about 3 years ago, and I know nobody really likes the new people who come in and say, I love my community, now change everything about it. That's not what we intended to do. My husband got a job at RIT. He's biked to work his whole life, and Henrietta is really beautiful and flat, which makes for really pleasant biking, and we were really excited. But his first day riding to work, it was kind of scary. He drives down Lehigh Station Road and it has a nice shoulder, but people drive really, really fast. And my kids started biking to school as well. And I knew within a couple of months that if we just kept biking and didn't do anything, one of my kids was going to get hit and was going to get hurt, or my husband. And I said, you know what? Somebody's got to ask for some changes. And I don't really enjoy advocacy, actually. I find that it kind of gives me ulcers because I get really worried about what people think of me. But I just felt like some really small changes could make things a lot better for my family. And so I started saying, hey, could we do anything? And what I found out was that in Henrietta, a lot of the roads are not really controlled by the town. We have most of our arteries are state roads and county roads, and I think that's a lot of why it's a tough town to bike in, because the town can't say, let's put a crosswalk here. That makes a lot of sense. They have to work with a lot of other agencies, and those agencies are really focused on moving the cars through and not really focused on the quality of life of the people who live there. And so that's been a tough thing. But the bike boulevards have been something my kids have really gotten into. As they've biked to school, they enjoy being able to bike to the library. And this has been a really fun project for them. They have really felt like the town is caring about them a lot. And so it's been really fun to be involved with.
8: Can I ask, Christine, where did you move from?
12: We moved from Prince George's County, Maryland, just outside of Washington, D.C., and that was a biking nightmare. So moving to Henrietta felt like so much freedom. I have six kids. My oldest is in college. I have a couple of recently graduated or about to graduate young adults, and then I've got three younger kids. And so you can imagine that in a family with six kids and two cars, that not everybody can drive everywhere they want to all the time, including me, including my husband. We all have to really share the cars. And biking has really opened up a lot of opportunity for work, for extracurricular activities, for social life and friendship, for service. It's been a really great thing about living in this area.
11: I have to say, I mean, I'll let Millie weigh in on this, but, you know, you don't strike me as just a rabble-rouser who's moving in and calling for change. You strike me as someone who sees a logical issue that doesn't just affect your kids or your husband or your family, but a lot of people. I mean, Millie, what did you make of the advocacy? I'm going to use the word advocacy, whether Christine wants it or not. What did you make of that?
10: Well, I'm really excited because, to me, I want to hear from the young people in particular. And Christine's kids came out and rode on our very first Bike Boulevard ride. And afterwards, they came up to me and they said they had a great idea for another Bike Boulevard. And yesterday, they met with our engineering department and mapped out a new route. So hopefully within the next year, we'll be able to implement another bike boulevard, which will connect to our local Tinker Park, the library, and to the high school.
11: Christine, how would you rate the responsiveness of your local government on this issue?
12: I feel like the local government has been really great. I feel like we have a lot of people who really are interested in improving this. There's budget problems and there's interagency problems, and it's a tough thing. The first thing I heard was, I would love to help with that. We've been working on things. I don't know if it's possible. You know, when we talk about getting a crosswalk or getting a sidewalk or the Calkins Road is being redeveloped and we've been working on trying to make that redevelopment process really bike friendly. There's just a lot of people involved in the process, and the local government is really involved, but it's a lot of the state and county agencies that really are pretty focused on car needs right now more than the other. And so, you know, I think I'm sure all of the suburbs and probably even in the city too are experiencing a lot of the same things where you just don't have control over the things you want. But I really appreciate of our town really working on it.
11: Yeah, Jeremy Mole, the point is an interesting one about, well, just put a crosswalk or just do a bike boulevard when there's different jurisdictions in play here, right?
9: Yeah, as you mentioned, there's local roads that, you know, the town would control. These are your residential streets. That's why bike boulevards often make so much sense. They're a lot easier to pull off. Then you have the state roads that are controlled by the state. And they get federal funding for some of these projects. And I think this is what gets kind of left out of the discussion sometimes, is these rigid standards that prevent things like crosswalks and bike lanes sometimes originate with federal road standards.
11: So when it comes to bike boulevards here, I want Jesse Pierce to kind of take us through, because, I mean, I don't know if there's anybody more experienced on a bicycle in this town than Jesse Pierce. How do they rank as a solution?
13: They are supposed to complement arterial infrastructure like bike lanes and cycle tracks. Bike boulevards are not meant to be the all-in-all of bicycling, but they're supposed to complement other investments. So most people are comfortable, relatively comfortable biking along residential streets anyway. I mean, you go into any neighborhood in Monroe County, there's going to be kids biking and scooting. So that's great news that most people are already comfortable on those streets. And it's more about wayfinding and awareness. And, you know, you can actually use this residential parallel route to Main Street to get to this park or that library. And if you can traffic calm those even further than they're already pretty slow motorist speeds anyway, then that's great. But it's more about raising awareness. And, you know, again, it's supposed to be a complement to what's already being done on streets. But as we've already talked about, a lot of municipalities don't have the ultimate say-so. What happens on Titus or Ridge Road or Lake Avenue. So, but this is something that municipalities can do directly and relatively quickly and cheaply.
11: So let me also ask you about the differentiation that some have made about bicycle boulevards versus other sort of infrastructure that might help. And on Blue Sky, Bike Everywhere is a local account. There's an avid cyclist who sends me a note with pictures of from Monroe Avenue and says, Monroe Avenue pictured here is a bike boulevard. Unfortunately, bike boulevards are the stuff of car dominance apologists. No good for family or social riding. Barely acceptable for riders like myself who are willing to take their lives in their hands every time they get on a bike. We need real separated bike lane infrastructure like yesterday. So let's start with that. Jesse, what do you think?
13: Sure. I would say that we do need dedicated, safe, all ages and abilities infrastructure on arterials. And the thing about bike boulevards is they typically will have you cross major primary busy roads. But for the most part, when you get around the bike boulevard network, you won't have to bike on those busy roads, just across them. And, you know, it's very important for when those crossings happen that you have traffic lights and signals. And that's something that Rochester and its active transportation plan has in mind for phase three of its bike boulevard network is additional traffic signals and buttons and detectors when a cyclist comes up to an intersection. They really shouldn't have to dismount and go over and press a big button. Ideally, the camera there would detect their presence anyway. But yeah, they're supposed to complement one another. But, you know, on our Wednesday rides with the city's recreation department over the course of the summer, we have 20 different rides and we ride along every bike boulevard in Rochester, both the ones that exist and the ones that will exist, just trying to drive up familiarity and anticipation with those routes. And I remember back here in May 2022, I did a ride with David Strever and Megan Mack, and we went all over Rochester on bike boulevards, and it was pretty easy and low stress the whole time.
11: I do think some listeners who are not avid bicyclists, who are maybe thinking about bicycling more, would hear bicycle boulevard and assume it is separated infrastructure, that there's some sort of physical barrier that separates the bicyclist. And that is not the case.
13: It's not the case. I mean, there's world-famous bicycle urban planners such as Michael Colville Anderson, who is the founder of Copenhagenize, and he wrote a great book about, you know, European bike infrastructure called Copenhagenize. But one of his key points in that great book, which I recommend reading, is that when motorist speeds are about 20 to 25 miles an hour, a conventional bike lane and kind of coexisting side by side is doable for many, many people. Once motorist speeds reach 30 miles an hour and beyond, that's when you really need that clear separation physically between bike traffic and motor vehicle traffic.
11: Okay. And but you don't think that bicycle boulevards are for sort of auto apologists?
13: I'll repeat this story that back in 2021, the city of Rochester was expanding its bike boulevard program with phase two, and they put up some speed bumps on Garson Avenue through Beechwood and North Winton Village. And one day I heard some neighbors of mine complaining about the speed bumps, the new speed bumps on Garson. And they said, I won't even drive on Garson anymore. I can't stand those speed bumps. And I had to keep myself from laughing. That's the point. The point is to slow down and even deter automobile traffic so that cyclists are more comfortable on those streets.
11: They were telling you that they just wanted to fly.
13: Yeah, they just wanted to fly through residential neighborhoods, which is an issue that we've talked about many times on this show.
11: Jeremy, you want to add to that?
9: I've seen this in action. Until a couple of years ago, I lived on Meg Street, where it's part of a bike boulevard. The city had put in speed bumps, but they were interesting speed bumps because they left room on the side, so cyclists didn't have to go over them. The cars did. I watched some guy in a very bright Lamborghini trying to navigate one of these speed bumps and just having a time of it. He looked like he was trying to get a Jeep up a mountain.
11: Well, listen, Jesse, you're not going to be surprised to hear that there are times where people think in their own best interests or their own sort of self-interest. I remember when we were talking about the proposal to fill the eastern third of the Interloop, mm-hmm. which was very controversial. I mean, filling the Interloop's always been sort of controversial in that the people who use it like it. But somebody called in to say, how dare they do that? I use it every day and I'm the only one on it. And I'm going, well, isn't that good for you? Like, that's pretty cool, man. Like, you got your own Interloop. Wasn't actually making a great argument for the Interloop. But I understand the challenge of trying to sort of integrate infrastructure. So, Millie, what do you make as a town board member? You know, you've got parents, you've got avid cyclists, some who want more infrastructure and separated bicycle infrastructure. What do you think?
10: For all new builds, for all new construction, we have made it a huge priority to try to find ways to make it more pedestrian friendly, more bike friendly. So we are looking to do things like wider shoulders and adding in sidewalks in almost every new build, every new construction that's been going in. We are also looking to add more multimodal paths wherever possible. So we do have a pretty significant length of multimodal paths over in the RIT area so that we can help students get back and forth to campus and to their residences.
11: And before I ask Jeremy and Christine, just from their cycling perspectives about separated infrastructure, just a note on that, Jesse. Is it just a practicality that says if we can have separate bike infrastructure, that's going to be good for everybody? Or is that a way of conceding that we are not existing correctly on the roads together? In other words, that we should be able to have roadways that accommodate

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1: That's what, you know, Rochester and other cities are doing, is reconfiguring these public rights of way that belong to all people, that should be multimodal by essence, that used to be multimodal by essence before the 1950s came along. So complete streets is a very old idea. You know, we used to coexist with buggies and horses and bicycles with really big wheels and all sorts of other multimodal options. We're going back to that idea as a society with, in large agreement, that that's the way forward.
2: Do you bicycle on Henrietta? Would you bicycle on Henrietta, on West Henrietta Road?
1: For maybe tiny little snippets when I have no choice. But otherwise, if you use the Rock Easy Bike Map on our website, which is a custom map of the easier ways to bike around Monroe County, you'll see with those lilac lines all over Henrietta, huge swaths of it are actually pretty bikeable by using those residential side streets that parallel busy, intimidating arterials.
2: Yeah, Jeremy, your reporting indicates that we are used to traveling the arterials, but the bike boulevards are kind of a workaround in a sense, aren't they?
3: Yeah, I mean, it's really before a lot of this bike infrastructure started developing, this is what a lot of people who would bike would do anyway. You would go down a road once, have a bad experience, and so you would find a way around that road. For me, Goodman Street in the city, tried that once, never again. But there's all sorts of great parallel streets that are easier to go down. In college, I once biked into Henrietta to pick my car up at the shop where it was getting, now who knows what, fixed. It was an old beat up car. And I made the mistake of trying to bike up Jefferson. Mm. Thank God there were sidewalks, is all I have to say, because that's what got me to the garage.
2: Now, hold on, Jesse. You're not supposed to bicycle on the sidewalk, are you?
1: It's only illegal in Scottsville and one other place.
2: Okay.
1: Yeah.
2: You can.
1: No, it's not illegal.
2: Millie's looking at me, Henrietta. Shaking your head. No, not in Henrietta.
4: Not in Henrietta.
2: Okay.
4: No.
2: All right. You got away with it.
1: It's legal in Henrietta.
4: It's legal.
3: I think I would have taken the ticket if I.
2: Yeah. I suspect it was the safety decision. Before we grab Matt and Arondecoit on the phone, Christine Merrill, just briefly, when you think about bicycle infrastructure and this call for actual separated lanes with physical barriers, is that something you want to see?
5: Yeah, well, you've got a whole range of people on bikes. You've got 7-year-olds riding to school. You've got people like my husband who are very comfortable bikers who are biking at very high speeds. And I think that there's room for all of them in this conversation. So my kids are riding on the sidewalk or on a bike boulevard. My husband's riding on the big streets. And the more we have separated infrastructure, the more that accommodates a lot more people. That makes that accessible to a lot more people. And if you think about who really benefits a lot from bike transportation, a lot of it is teenagers and young adults who are not yet economically able to provide for a car. And as cars are getting more expensive, that access to a personal vehicle is getting more and more out of reach. But I think that things that help teenagers be able to get to McDonald's for their job, and things that help college students to be able to get off campus so they can work and things like that, those are really beneficial to our community, and they need a little bit more protection than, you know, a 40-year-old guy who's been biking his whole life and can swear at a truck that was passed him better than any. You know, we have some economic opportunity that if we improve this infrastructure could really benefit a lot of these people that are kind of at the beginning of their economic journey. So I feel like there is a lot of benefit to it if we can do it.
2: All right, let me grab Matt in Arondecoit on the phone. Hey, Matt, go ahead.
6: Hi, thanks for having me. I'm calling as a member of Walk Bike Arondecoit, which is a community advocacy group here. We started up around 2022 and at the time picked up a active transportation plan that the town had passed under then Supervisor Adam Bello in 2017. And one of the things we noted in the plan that seemed like low-hanging fruit

0: was a bike boulevard. So we've been pushing for that in town for the last 4 years or so. And we've gotten a lot of sort of tacit and verbal support from elected officials, and we're glad for that. We just haven't been able to see it over the finish line just yet. So I wanted to congratulate Henrietta for completing their bike boulevard. And just wanted to make that note that there are, I think, other towns as well that are pushing for the establishment of bike boulevards. And no, it's not the end-all be-all of getting around town, but I think here in Irondequoit, the path we're pushing for, would go east-west between Ridge Road and Titus, both of which are quite busy and scary to ride along. And so wending your way through the neighborhood streets, sort of between those two major thoroughfares feels a lot safer, even if it's not as, safe perhaps as a dedicated, protected bike lane might be.
1: Matt, thank you very much. I appreciate that. I suspect Millie appreciates the congratulations, although, again, Millie Safranik from the Henrietta Town Board says this is ideally the start of something and not the end of something, right?
2: Absolutely. Yep. The Merrill children came in yesterday, met with the engineering department to talk about new bike boulevards. We also received a number of letters from high school students who are advocating for more bike boulevards so that they can get back and forth to school as well. But ideally, what I would like to see is within the coming year, I would like to establish an advisory group for bike and street safety within Henrietta. We have a number of other advisory groups. We have things like a sustainability committee, and we have like planning board, conservation board, that type of thing. I would like to have a board that was able to look at some of these bike safety issues, at some of the new plans that are coming forward, and be able to advise on some of the highest impact, some of that low-hanging fruit. We need to hear from them. And there's also a push for looking at our active transportation plan. We have made updates to it over the years, but it is about 10 years old. So maybe in the course of the next couple of years, taking another look at that and seeing what updates need to happen.
1: By the way, Jeremy Mull, your report indicated that you'll also find a bike boulevard in Brighton. Is that right?
3: Correct. They do have one.
1: They've got one.
4: Two or three.
3: Two.
4: I believe.
3: Okay.
1: Okay. Other towns that have them, Jesse, do you know?
4: I think it's just three at this point.
1: So it's Brighton, City of Rochester, and now Henrietta. And you heard Matt saying, trying to get a Irondequoit over the finish line. So perhaps we'll see more. Well, let's take this only break. We're going to come right back. I've got more of your feedback. Got an interesting email from Vancouver, Canada to share on experience there. We're talking about bicycle safety and in particular the effect of bicycle boulevards. My colleague Jeremy Moll recently reported on what Henrietta is doing with bicycle boulevards there, and Millie Safranik is a member of the Henrietta Town Board, and she is with us this hour. Christine Merrill is a bicycle safety advocate there. She is with us this hour. Jesse Pierce is with us, cycling manager of Reconnect Rochester, and we will come right back on Connections. I'm Evan Dawson. Friday on the next Connections, we talk to a man whose life was saved by the new local mobile stroke unit. After his stroke, he is alive and well, and he's going to tell his story, and we'll talk about how that unit is trying to do more work in the community. Then it's, in our second hour, the Friday News Roundup from our WXXI News team. We'll talk with you on Friday.
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1: This is Connections. I'm Evan Dawson. Maybe the most avid cyclist at WXXI is Brian Agnello, my colleague who's with us. Are you the most avid cyclist in the building?
6: Yes, I am. All year round, winter, summer. And it took a long time to get there. I sold my daily driver, sold my car about 4 years ago. I do have a work truck that I use when I have to do big things, but practically 99% of my daily usage is a bicycle. In
1: 99%. So yeah. I don't. Our colleague from Classical 91.5, Mona Segatola Salami, might give you a run for this on bicycle advocacy or avidness. But
6: yeah, she would.
1: Okay, so you're at the top of the list. So 99%. I mean, really year round.
6: Yes.
1: As a bicyclist. So what do you make of seeing more bicycle boulevards? Rochester has some. Henrietta now has two. Brighton's got a couple. What do you make of that?
6: The bicycle boulevards are a great idea. I love the implementation. I love the layout. It's great not to have to ride on Lake Avenue. I mean, that's a huge plus. I mean, Lake Avenue is terrible. I love the infrastructure. I love what's going on. But the one thing that bothers me the most is the off-street cycle paths. The cycle paths... not to be concerned, not cycle path, but cycle
1: paths.
6: Yeah.
1: Okay.
4: Cycle tracks.
6: To me, they kind of give a false narrative that bikes are only allowed on the sidewalk or off the road. That's what it seems like. It kind of portrays to the motorist out there. They go, oh, look, the cyclist is off the road on the sidewalk. And it's like, I know what's going on here. I know that people feel safe when they're separated from traffic because traffic is dangerous. I've been hit. It's terrible. I don't never want to ever go through that again. But, you know, it seems like a big gap in education between motorists and cyclists and what's being done to fix that gap. Okay. And I know Reconnect has been doing a lot of work.
4: Yeah, them. I would honestly say that the bicycle community is divided about that subject. We wrote a blog, Reconnect Rochester did about a month ago about, you know, some mild criticisms about the way that Rochester's raised cycle tracks next to the sidewalk have been implemented, the dangers therein. And, you know, we'll have a future blog in the next couple weeks that'll say how it can be done rightly, the way that other cities do it.
6: I think I was comment number one on that.
4: It might be. Yeah. It might be. But the reality is that people in the interested but concerned crowd, they love those things. Mm-hmm. And Rochester and its plans and its aspirations with its active transportation plan knows that the bicycle infrastructure that it builds and will build in the future is not for those who are already comfortable riding. Mm-hmm. It's for those that would be comfortable were, you know, some separateness made. So new inexperienced cyclists, younger cyclists, older cyclists tend to love that infrastructure. Folks like you and I tend to avoid it because we're more comfortable sometimes riding in the road, depending on the context. But
6: and I totally get that, too. Like, you don't want your, you know, 14-year-old riding a bike in the road. And I mean, this plays into something from earlier. It is against city code to ride on the sidewalks in the city proper.
4: No.
6: In the inner loop.
4: They have some leeway now that they updated it, but it's not outright illegal.
6: I mean, if you're 14 years of age or younger, then, you know.
4: No, even if you're an adult.
6: I got yelled at by a RPD for being on the sidewalk.
4: Yeah, sometimes officers need to be updated on the law.
6: Yeah, I know.
1: Okay, see, that's why we're here. Henrietta has sparked this conversation with their bicycle boulevards. And just briefly before I get back to your email, can I ask Christine Merrill, you know, you mentioned that you came from Maryland 3 years ago, right, Christine?
7: Yep.
1: And you did not, you briefly described it as kind of a nightmare. But why? How does it compare in terms of culture and infrastructure and bicycling?
7: Oh, that is so interesting. So Maryland, we were in the Washington, D.C. metro. We were inside the Beltway. And I think if any of you have been there, you know that there is always traffic. And so driving anywhere or biking anywhere or doing anything there was really kind of awful. At all times, I just remember after 3 o'clock, I just didn't leave my house because I couldn't get anywhere. Mm. And if I wanted to bike there, I could get there faster, but I would probably die because there were just so many cars and it was tough. So Rochester is kind of the opposite. It doesn't have a lot of congestion, but the people fly through like we're on some sort of race course because there's not a lot of traffic. And so it's a little bit of the opposite problem. It's not that there are so many cars that are going to hit me. It's just that I don't know when one is going to come that isn't looking at all for me. I had a 17-year-old daughter who was hit by a car on the way to school last year. She was She was okay. Her bike was completely destroyed. And it was a really nice guy from the next neighborhood over. He felt really awful about it. He'd just been turning left and he had not been looking for pedestrians or cyclists. And there, you know, because these are very large arterial roads, it's not on people's mind. And so that is, I think, more of the challenge here is just the motorists that aren't looking for people, that aren't thinking that people are going to be out there. But I see bikes out there all the time. I was driving, what was that really nice first day of spring we had a couple of weeks ago where it was just beautiful weather finally for the first time. And I was driving to pick up my kid from middle school. The streets were full of people out biking and walking. And I turned the corner, I went towards the school where there's no more sidewalk, and the people were gone. As soon as the sidewalk and the infrastructure disappeared, the people disappeared too. And I just thought, oh, I wish the people on this side of town could be out enjoying this really beautiful evening the same way as the people up closer to the high school where they have the sidewalks are. And but it's tough. Henrietta started off as a very rural area. It's grown, and these streets were all laid before there were a lot of people there. And so it's a transitionary opportunity, but it does take a lot of time and a lot of money to be able to do that. So,
1: all right. Some feedback from the audience. Travis in Rochester on the phone. Hey, Travis, go ahead.
8: Hey, Evan. So I just wanted to comment more about those elevated bike tracks, cycle tracks, regarding the comment about how they're made for people who don't feel completely comfortable biking. I just want to say that I think they provide a false sense of security, because a lot of times cars pulling out from side streets pull all the way up to the road. They don't stop at the cycle track before and then pull up to the road. So multiple times I've been either almost T-boned or almost T-boned a car because people just blow right through those cycle tracks. So I'm a big proponent of the in-road bike lanes with bollards to separate you from traffic, but actually still being out in the road.
1: Travis, thank you. Brian wants to jump in on this point. Go ahead.
6: Yeah, I want to add the rework on University Avenue, where the side path has the walk symbol and the bicycle symbol. I was riding down University last night and I noticed this, and I was counting the amount of blind spots that this track has and how out of view you are from cross traffic, driveways, side street, everything, going, oh man, I feel much safer here 3 feet away from 3-ton vehicles than I do over here where people are intuitively looking. So when you're using those cycle, the side paths, you have to be really attentive to, you know, no one stops at the stop line, as Travis just said, you know, and you have to be more aware than being in traffic where people intuitively look for cyclists. So if you're going to use the side path, please just be very careful, because no one is looking there for pedestrians or cyclists. Just be very careful.
1: You endorse that one, Jess Pierce?
4: It's one of the criticisms that we have in that blog article. I, for instance, was leading a huge ride, a light up the night ride southbound on the Union Street cycle track, 80-something participants behind me, and we were riding by Nerdvana and Adventure Place, and there was a motorist pulling out that they were going to pull right into us without even looking, and I halted and I yelled at the motorist and got them to stop. But you do need to have that awareness at all times, really, but especially on those cycle tracks and sidewalks.
1: Yeah. All right, in West Irondequoit, Earl writes in to say, Evan, I'm not familiar with bike boulevards. I have been an advocate of separated and dedicated lanes, and Matt and Irondequoit's comment about Irondequoit got me to thinking about which east-west streets would accommodate bike boulevards. I think a reasonable option would be to reconfigure streets as one way and use the extra space to accommodate dedicated, separated bike lanes. I also think that an intergovernmental commission with actual powers might be the way to overcome disparate regulations and bylaws. That's from Earl. Jeremy?
3: One thing with that, just every time I hear one-way street as a way of controlling traffic, one-way streets are a good way to speed traffic up.
4: Ooh.
6: Mm-hmm.
3: You're taking away some of the – you're giving people more space. You're taking away some of the conflict and sense that, you know, there's people on the other side of the road. So they go pedal to the metal.
1: Okay, interesting. Millie, a couple things here. He's saying, how about a commission that actually has actual teeth to get some of this stuff done? What would you say to that?
2: Yeah, I think that would be helpful. One of the big things that I have with the New York State DOT is that active transportation planning has been around for a while, and it's something that towns and other municipalities are adopting. And it just seems to me that the New York State DOT has been a slow adopter of some of these same ways of thinking. They just need to change the way that they analyze traffic and the way that they think, and update their documentation and their training so that when they have people that are making these decisions, that they're taking active transportation into consideration.
1: Okay. And briefly, Jesse, this is someone in Irondequoit who's feeling like, you know, he was not familiar with bike boulevards until recently, but one-way streets seems like an idea to create more space. I take Jeremy's point that that might naturally lead to faster traffic. Is that a bicycling solution?
4: I've experienced that in Beechwood, where, you know, skinny residential streets have been made one way, and I've seen traffic speeds increase. Mm. On a residential street, when you have no choice but to negotiate with traffic coming in the other direction, it's counterintuitive, but that forces you to behave. And one-way streets can speed up that traffic.
1: Well, David is listening in Vancouver, Canada, and he says Vancouver's solution is mostly to make streets parallel to the major car routes. Those streets that are parallel to the major routes have been turned into bike routes. He says at the intersection of those bike routes with major roads, there are cyclist-controlled traffic lights.
6: Mm-hmm.
1: So cyclist-controlled traffic lights and the roads that are parallel to the major arteries. But, I mean, is that kind of what you saw in Henrietta? I mean, with the major arteries, that's not where your bike boulevard is. Your boulevard is finding ways to kind of circumvent a little bit, right?
3: Yeah, I mean, it sounds like he's describing a bike boulevard.
1: That's same, Millie? I mean, you agree with that?
2: To a certain extent. It sounds like maybe Vancouver has taken it a step further than what we're able to take it. I would say that if there's a direct parallel here, people would tend to speed down those and use those as cut-throughs. The bike boulevards that we implemented were not direct parallels. They were kind of a lot more curvier, and people would be less likely to utilize those.
1: Okay.
6: And that's where you get the speed bumps coming in from the side streets. And I know there's some bike boulevards that have the proper speed bumps that are segmented with the brakes in them.
1: Mm-hmm.
6: A lot of bike boulevards have the improper speed bumps installed. But how big of a push are you doing with Reconnect to make sure the correct speed bumps go in on those roads?
4: Well, I'm glad you asked, because as of this week, the city has a new webpage on its website about bicycle boulevards phase 3, and it has an interactive map where you can make clicking and make comments about traffic calming measures that you would like to see on the phase 3 boulevards, and there will be public meetings later this year about it.
6: Oh, that's fantastic.
1: Yeah, that'll be something that we can cover coming up here. And just briefly, guys, how do you all feel about cyclist-controlled traffic lights? I don't think Henrietta has quite that much.
6: I like them.
1: You like that?
6: I like,
1: that idea?
6: Yes, I do.
1: Okay.
3: I can think of the first place I'd put one.
1: Go ahead.
3: Oh, Avril and Clinton. Anybody who sat at that light on a bicycle.
6: Oh, my gosh.
3: If a car doesn't come along to save you, you have no choice but to blow the light.
6: Or get a steel bicycle.
3: Yeah.
6: Yeah.
1: Oh, boy. Christine, you want to jump in on that, too?
7: So the bike boulevard that we proposed yesterday goes from the Henrietta Library to Tinker Park. And as part of that, it would cross behind, if you're familiar with Henrietta, behind the library, behind the dome, and come into the neighborhood across the street. And there's no traffic light there at East Henrietta right now. And as we've discussed, the state DOT owns East Henrietta Road. And so they're going to control whether we can have a traffic light there. If there's no traffic light and there is no way to cross that road there, there is no way any cyclist can use that bike boulevard. It is completely hinged upon the ability of us to have some sort of traffic control there to be able to cross. I don't think we want a full car traffic light. It's not a road that needs a whole traffic light, but if a pedestrian or a cyclist could push a button and cross the road there, that would the whole success of the project hinges on that little spot right there. And so I think that the state and the county DOT really kind of need to be paying attention to the needs of the community and not just the needs of the commuters, and letting us be able to cross these roads. Otherwise, we're really isolated in our little subdivisions.
1: All right, back to your emails. This is from Alexis. She says, "Hi, Evan. Thank you for the great show today. My fifth grade son, Benjamin, rode his bike back and forth 3 miles each day to school every single day last year." And she sends a picture, says, "Here he is with a studded bike tires, ski goggles, mountain biking full face helmet, and my husband's pogies and his violin. The wind chill this day was minus 10. And she said he did it every day. She says, "Thanks for what the show does for the community. I appreciate that, Alexis. I'm curious to know where, what community you're in there, and if he had any issues. But send me a follow-up. I'd love to know." Great picture, by the way, and I love the setup here. That is one determined fifth grader. That's a great story. So thank you, Alexis. And let's get this one for – I'm going to send this one over to Millie. This is from Peter. Says, "So why does the excellent Lehigh Valley Trail North, which connects with Lehigh Valley Trail Park, end at Calkins Road? Is there any possibility of extending that trail to Jefferson Road?"
2: Well, for one thing, you could take the Bike Boulevard, which would connect from the end of the Lehigh Trail over to the Wedgwood Apartments, which are on East Henrietta Road. It would get you pretty close. It would be tough to go over the bridge on the expressway, but that would get you pretty close. I do believe that there are some other marked pathways as well for the Lehigh Valley Trail,
6: yes,
2: but I would have to take a look.
6: There are, yeah.
1: All right, so as we get ready to wrap here on this particular program, Millie Sofranik, as a member of the Henrietta Town Board, in the next year, in the next 2 years, 3 years, I imagine what you're going to be looking at is, number one, are we seeing a decrease in any kind of collisions or concerns or incidents? And are we seeing an increase in bicyclists? Are those things you feel that you're going to be able to track? And is that what you're looking at in the next couple of years?
2: It's not something that we've implemented in terms of tracking, but that is definitely something that we would look to. I would say also looking to see how our young people feel about getting back and forth to their points of destination, whether it's the school, mm-hmm. our park, playground, the library, rec center. I want young people to feel comfortable and confident getting to where it is that they want to get to.
1: I think it's a great endorsement that someone new to this community has come in and felt like they've got a voice and that they can be heard by you and by people in government. And Christine, before we wrap here, just take 30 seconds and tell us what you want to see next from your town, because now you got everybody's ear and they're all listening. So go ahead.
7: Oh, one wish list. I think my one wish list would be a way to get from my house to the Erie Canal Trail. I would love to be able to cross Jefferson Road and get to the Erie Canal Trail.
1: Okay. Jeremy, you mentioned your hot spot that you're concerned about there.
3: Yeah.
1: Which is where again?
3: Oh, this is in the city. It's Averill and South Clinton.
1: Okay. Have you been over there, guys?
6: Millions of times.
3: Yeah. It's a signal problem over there. It's actually a fairly comfortable place to ride.
1: Okay. Brian, 20 seconds. What do you want to see next?
6: It's more cyclists. More cyclists getting out, enjoying the infrastructure, what we have here, and more cyclists out there. The more visibility that the community has, the more it will take on, hopefully, and catch on, and we'll become a bigger cyclist city.
1: We'll talk to you in the weeks to come about some other issues. What do you want to leave people with today, Jesse?
4: Well, this year, Monroe County got federal funding for an implementation plan for its 2023 active transportation plan. Expect public meetings this August for how we can actually get a more bikeable Monroe County.
1: Now, you're not doing it on your own, but you're a force of nature in this field. Come back to us. Look forward to it. Jesse, thank you for being here as always.
4: Thank you.
1: Jesse Pierce is cycling manager for Reconnect Rochester. Brian, go back to work. Thanks for coming to Connections today. It's great seeing you in here. Yeah. Jeremy Mole, same. Thank you for the great reporting here. We'll link to Jeremy's story in our show notes. Millie Safranik, member of the Henrietta Town Board, thank you for making the time to come in.
2: Thank you.
1: And good luck to Christine Merrill, a bicycle safety advocate. Thanks for sharing your family story with us today, Christine.
7: Thanks. It was great to meet you.
1: And from all of us at Connections, thank you for finding us on these various platforms. Great to have you as always, and we will talk to you tomorrow on member-supported public media.
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15: I'm Robin Young. It's Here and Now.
16: I'm Scott Tong in Beijing today. American journalist Melinda Liu moved here in 1980, and since then she has seen vast progress and yet still hundreds of millions in rural poverty.
17: Be careful not to have a misperception that this is all, you know, dancing robots and things delivered by drones.
14: Also, the Trump administration has lost 90% of the cases challenging its immigration detention policy. We'll find out why.
15: And JetBlue's CEO on the state of the aviation industry and her airline's struggles to keep up with other carriers.
18: We are a 5% player in a land of giants, still trying to find a way to get scale.
15: Coming up here and now.
14: First, the news.
19: Live from NPR News in Washington, I'm Windsor Johnston. President Trump and Chinese President Xi Jinping are expected to meet again tomorrow after wrapping up a day of talks that range from Iran to trade to Taiwan and regional stability. NPR's Jennifer Pack reports she emphasized the need for cooperation between the world's two largest economies, while also warning Taiwan remains a red line for Beijing.
20: He said that he wants to work with President Trump to steer the two countries towards a landmark year, that they should work towards constructive strategic stability, and that this is a turbulent world, that if the two countries join hands, they can do great things. He also stated that Taiwan is a very important issue. It cannot be mishandled because it will disrupt U.S.-China relations if it is not handled properly.
19: NPR's Jennifer Pack reporting from Beijing. The two leaders are expected to meet tomorrow before President Trump heads back to Washington. A jury has ordered Boeing to pay more than $49 million to the family of a young woman who died when one of its planes crashed in Ethiopia in 2019. NPR's Joel Rose reports the verdict resolves one of the last remaining cases stemming from two 737 MAX crashes.
0: A federal jury awarded $49.5 million to the family of Samia Rose Stumo. She was 24 years old when she died in the second of two Boeing 737 MAX crashes within months of each other that killed a total of 346 people. Boeing had already admitted responsibility for the crash, so the trial was only about how much the company should pay in compensatory damages. Boeing reached an agreement with the Justice Department to avoid criminal prosecution. The company also agreed to confidential settlements in dozens of lawsuits brought by family members of the crash victims. Joel Rose, NPR News.
19: Spending at stores and restaurants increased by half a percentage point in April compared to March. Retail sales are a key economic indicator, but are not adjusted for inflation, as NPR's Alina Selyuk reports.
21: Compared to last April, overall retail spending grew almost 5%. So it does reflect both the fact that prices rose and people bought more things. Some people did get a bit of a boost on their tax refunds, so they went out to shop and eat. Spending at restaurants and bars did increase 2.7% compared to last year. But here's by far the biggest number. Spending at gas stations increased nearly 21%. This kind of number is very rare to see on this government report. It's driven by gasoline prices that have jumped sharply since the U.S. began its war with Iran, and the effect on energy prices has become a big driver of inflation. The government this week reported consumer prices in April rose 3.8% from a year ago. Alina Selyuk, NPR News.
19: This is NPR News in Washington. There's a new name for a medical condition that affects more than 170 million women worldwide. NPR's Allison Aubrey reports more than 50 medical groups renamed the condition, now called polyendocrine metabolic ovarian syndrome.
22: The syndrome is characterized by fluctuations in hormones and weight, as well as reproductive issues and skin conditions. For many years, it's been called polycystic ovary syndrome, or PCOS. But many women who struggle with the condition do not have an increase in abnormal cysts on the ovary. And this led to delays in diagnosis when doctors or patients did not know to look for the broader set of symptoms. Experts say it's important that the new name avoid reproductive terms that can heighten stigma and lead to confusion. A transition period will include an education and awareness campaign, the journey of the name change to polyendocrine metabolic ovarian syndrome is documented in a report in The Lancet. Allison Aubrey, NPR News.
19: Today is the deadline set by the U.S. Supreme Court for states to weigh in on whether to take up a case involving nationwide access to the abortion pill mifepristone. The case out of Louisiana challenges telemedicine prescriptions for the medication and seeks to block out-of-state providers from prescribing it to Louisiana residents. Abortion rights advocates warn a ruling against the providers could have nationwide implications, including in states where abortion remains legal. On Wall Street, the Dow up 348 points. 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
24: 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He says events of the last year show that China now faces the U.S. as a true peer as they square off over trade and tariffs, the Iran conflict, and the future of Taiwan. 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
27: I'm Robin Young in Boston. It's Here and Now. President Trump and Chinese leader Xi Jinping's Thursday ended early this morning, U.S. time, with a grand dinner and toast between the two most powerful men in the world. First, here's Xi Jinping speaking through a translator.
28: We both believe that the China-U.S. relationship is the most important bilateral relationship in the world. We must make it work and never mess it up.
27: And President Trump.
29: We had extremely positive and productive conversations and meetings today with the Chinese delegation earlier. And this evening is another cherished opportunity to discuss among friends some of the things that we discussed today.
27: More than a dozen American tech CEOs, including SpaceX's Elon Musk, Apple's Tim Cook, NVIDIA's Jensen Huang, were listening in the ballroom. Joe Miller covers tech and financial policy for the Financial Times in Washington and has been following U.S. business and tech ties in the region. Hi, Joe.
1: Hi, Robin.
27: And we should say both Trump and Xi have reportedly agreed to a new relationship of cooperation and measured competition, is how CNBC put it, and that Iran can't have a nuclear weapon. Xi said of Taiwan, handle it well, the relationship holds, handle it badly, the two countries risk collision. We're going to be hearing more all day about all the different topics. But, Joe, Trump is reportedly eager to announce this $1 trillion Chinese investment pledge. So what sectors are you hearing about? How are you listening in on that?
1: Well, we're expecting, as you say, to hear more on trade cooperation between the two countries. There is obviously an element to this that is focused on agriculture, on tourism. There's been a lot of emphasis in recent months on cooperation over law enforcement and a general desire on both sides, at least amongst lower-ranking officials, to lower the temperature when it comes to the ongoing trade war. And we don't know what's been going on behind the scenes, of course, because we heard there, you know, the cordial speeches in public, as you would expect. Xi and Trump had warm words for each other, but behind closed doors, as we understand it, things have been a little bit more robust. But we do know that the business leaders that have accompanied Trump on this trip, including Elon Musk and Apple's Tim Cook, etc., have been meeting with Chinese officials, and those meetings, they say, went well, and that Xi Jinping told these executives that China will open its door to American businesses wider and wider. That's the readout from that meeting, and that is really what the Trump administration and America's largest businesses were hoping to hear on this trip.
27: Well, but, you know, there's wariness on the part of many Americans in a lot of the sectors like agriculture. We're going to get to that in a second. But I want to ask you first, getting to that, you've also been writing about President Trump's son, Eric, who leads the family business, the Trump Organization. He and his wife, Lara, a Fox News host, have been right by the two presidents, front and center. The White House has said Eric is only there on a trip to support his dad. But you've written that he's joining his father while a U.S. company linked to him explores a deal with a Chinese chip maker. So what's the U.S. company linked to Eric? How is the Trump's crypto company, it would be, involved with that U.S. company? And what's this Chinese company?
1: Yeah, Eric is one of the more striking additions to the trip. He's accompanied his father, as you say, on this state visit. And he has said that he doesn't have any business interests in China and that he is not taking any business meetings while on the trip. But we have reported that a company that's been previously linked to him, it's a Las Vegas-based fintech and crypto company called Alt 5 Sigma, which has close financial links to a company called World Liberty Financial, which listeners may know is a crypto business.
27: That's the Trumps,
1: that
27: yeah.
1: Is, yeah, linked to the Trump family. Well, those two companies, the company Alt 5 Sigma, this fintech, which has links to the Trump family, last month signed a so-called Memorandum of Understanding with a company called, a Chinese company called Nano Labs, and this is to build data centers and various other things in the U.S. And negotiations, they said, were ongoing for 90 days. So they're happening as we speak. And crucially, Nano is a Chinese company that U.S. lawmakers, Republican U.S. lawmakers last year warned has close links to the Chinese Communist Party.
27: So we have to say the White House has responded to what looks to many people like a conflict of interest. You know, Eric Trump being involved with this company that wants to get involved with this Chinese company that U.S. lawmakers say supports the Communist Party. The White House has said it is not. He is not in any business position in China. But as we said, there are Americans who are wary of the whole trip. And Treasury Secretary Scott Bessent said today on CNBC that the U.S. and China are working on an investment board which would keep an eye on Chinese investments, acknowledging, you know, this wariness. What are you watching, especially with, you know, we have a dozen tech stars there, but we also have, you know, farmers in the U.S. saying we don't want China buying land here. It might cause a food shortage someday. Just briefly.
1: Yes, absolutely. I mean, people watching the U.S.-China relationship over the last year and a half could be getting whiplash by now because we hear from the administration that China isn't a threat to the U.S. economy and that Chinese companies are a threat to the U.S. economy. And at the same time, you know, we're now talking about trade deals, about exporting chips to China, et cetera, et cetera. So I think what people will be watching for is to see where this really lands out beyond the rhetoric. How much closer will the U.S. economy be to China, and how much will the Trump administration follow through on its pledge to help American companies and help American industry fend off the threat from Chinese investment?
2: We're going to be watching. Joe Miller covers tech and financial policy for the Financial Times in Washington. Thank you.
1: Thank you very much.
14: Well, back here in the U.S., President Trump's immigration policies have a losing record in court. A new analysis from Politico shows the administration losing more than 10,000 cases that have flooded the court since ICE began its current detention policies last summer. Politico's Kyle Chaney has been following the numbers. And Kyle, by your calculation, the administration has lost 90% of these cases. Tell me more about what you found.
3: Yes, so we started tracking this as the Trump administration has embraced this sort of unprecedented view of its power to detain people that ultimately may be deported, may not be, if they're seeking asylum or other sort of forms of relief. But in the meantime, the administration is detaining more of those people than ever before, and the courts have responded to this in a way that's been overwhelming, finding, you know, the vast majority of the time, as you mentioned, 90%, that these detention decisions by ICE have been illegal. They've been deprived people of due process, at least a bond hearing, some opportunity to earn their release, or that said they shouldn't have been held in the first place at all and are ordering them outright released. So it's really been a remarkable flood of cases over the last few months.
14: Some of these cases are high profile. Many are not. People probably remember Liam Conejo Ramos. That's the 5-year-old boy from Minnesota who was taken into custody with his dad on his way home from school. They were sent to a detention center in Texas, then released 10 days later. A lot of the judges ruling against the administration were appointed by President Trump, and their responses have been scathing in many instances. What have you seen?
3: Yeah, so that's a really important point, which is the rejections are not coming from, you know, one side of the ideological spectrum. It is across the entire judiciary. Judges appointed by every president since Ronald Reagan, overwhelmingly, and even a majority of Trump-appointed judges have rejected the administration's position on its power to detain ICE detention. And some of the judges are just, they're at a loss for words. They see hundreds of cases in their own courtrooms and say, you know, we've said this is illegal over and over again, and you're still doing it in a way. And there's a real human being behind every one of these cases. And so they have at times said, look, legal jargon doesn't do justice to what's happening here. This is a real human rights catastrophe. And a violation of, you know, the normal way these things are supposed to work. And so we've seen that ramp up as thousands of these cases have piled up. Not everywhere, but that rhetoric is much more common, you know, a very unjudicial type of language that we've seen.
14: Well, as you know, when the administration loses a court case, it often will accuse the judges of being biased against the president. Activist judges is the phrase often used. How does the Justice Department see its record in court here?
3: I mean, look. They kind of say the same thing. I've flagged that this massive number. I flagged that there's a ton of Trump-appointed judges who are making these rulings too, and they sort of fall back on the same answer, which is, oh, just activists on the court, you know, who want to supplant their judgment for the president's, and so they brush that off, and you know, they haven't really contended with the fact that this is not really an ideological position.
14: Well, Kyle, is it possible that losing these cases isn't the point as long as the policy successfully scares people away from coming to the United States illegally?
3: It may be the case. And in fact, when you talk to the advocates for some of these detainees, they say that is precisely the goal here, that, you know, for all the people who end up in court, there's, you know, many, many more who never make it that far to even get something filed. And also, if you've detained someone long enough, even if they might ultimately win their case, many people aren't going to wait that long. They don't want to sit in a detention facility for weeks or months not knowing how they're going to fare. And so they might just give up and agree to be deported to wherever they're being sent rather than fight this out. So I think that is at least part of the goal here.
14: Kristi Noem is no longer the head of Homeland Security. Have you seen the court cases slow down since the administration put in this change of leadership?
3: Not really since then, although we've seen some slowdown since the surge in Minnesota and in the backlash we saw after Operation Metro Surge there. It's still happening. You know, we still see about 200 new cases a day across the country, and that's been pretty steady, even with Mark Wayne Mullen taking over Homeland Security. ICE is having its own change of leadership, too. But really what's going to change the trajectory is the higher courts, the appeals courts, and ultimately the Supreme Court clarifying this power once and for all.
4: The policy on detention, you think that's going to the Supreme Court?
3: Exactly. And we've seen the appeals courts are very active now. Five of them have already ruled and more on the way, and the Supreme Court could be next.
4: All right. Kyle Chaney is senior legal affairs reporter for Politico. Kyle, thank you so much for your reporting. Appreciate it.
3: Thanks for having me.
4: Stay with us. We have a lot more to come. It's Here and Now.

0: When ICE descended upon Minneapolis earlier this year, community support groups raised millions of dollars to help immigrants pay rent and buy groceries. After agents left, the donations dried up, but the need has not.
1: I think a lot of people are just burnt out. They don't have the time, and they also don't have the money anymore.
0: I'm Elsa Chang. 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
3: This is either a waking nightmare or it's a job in this gig economy.
4: There has been times where I've woken up in the middle of the night and I've remembered the layout of the last house and I've walked into the door.
3: I'm Kai Rizdahl, house sitting professionally. Next time on Marketplace.
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6: I'm Robin Young. It's Here and Now.
7: At dawn, the panther of the heavens peers over the edge of the world. The moon washes her lean darkness with water electrified by prayers.
6: Former poet laureate Joy Harjo has a new album that's like jazz and poetry shaking hands. The poet, musician, activist, and member of the Muscogee Nation has just released Insomnia and Seven Steps to Grace. This is the title track. Her father.

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1: Destroyed an 18-unit apartment building. Ukraine's President Volodymyr Zelensky says Moscow launched a barrage of missiles and more than 1,500 drones two nights straight. NPR's Joanna Kakissis reports.
2: We heard these explosions for hours near NPR's bureau in Kyiv. The Russian attack started fires around the city and destroyed an apartment building, trapping residents under the rubble. Ukrainian forces were able to shoot down most of the drones and about half of the missiles. As peace talks have stalled, Ukraine has also attacked Russia, targeting Russian oil infrastructure with long-range drone strikes in an attempt to weaken Russia's war machine. Joanna Kakissis, NPR News, Kyiv.
1: The Department of Education has announced it will send states millions of dollars to help fund a federal program for educating students served by the Individuals with Disabilities Education Act. And NPR's Janaki Mehta reports it's a historically underfunded program.
3: Secretary Linda McMahon announced her agency will send $144 million to states this year for two IDEA programs. A department spokesperson did not specify where the funds came from, but said that by October 1st, most of the money would go to programs for students ages 3 to 21. The remaining $20.5 million to early intervention services for infants and toddlers. The federal government has never met its promise of fully funding the program, which helps students with disabilities get a quality public education with the services they need to succeed.
1: NPR's Janaki Mehta reporting, and this is NPR News from New York City. A growing number of Americans say religion is gaining influence in the country. But as NPR's Jason DeRose reports, a new study from Pew Research finds there's a sharp partisan divide over whether people view that influence as good.
4: After decades of people reporting a decline in religious influence on American public life, Pew found that 37% of U.S. adults now say it's on the rise. Views on that influence depend largely on respondents' politics. Three-quarters of Republicans say religion's influence on American life is positive, but fewer than 4 in 10 Democrats say it's a good thing. Pew also found that an increasing portion of U.S. adults, 17%, say they want Christianity to be the official religion of the U.S. The First Amendment to the U.S. Constitution, however, prohibits the establishment of an official religion. Jason DeRose, NPR News.
1: The Centers for Disease Control and Prevention says there are currently no confirmed cases of hantavirus in the United States. However, a CDC incident manager says more than 40 people who returned from a cruise ship in the Atlantic are being monitored for the disease in both Nebraska and Georgia. Health officials have stressed that the virus is considered low risk to the public, but memories of the coronavirus pandemic have made some more cautious and skeptical about how the virus might spread. This is NPR News.
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1: Los Angeles, I'm Kai Rizdahl. It is Thursday today. This one is the 14th of May. Good as always to have you along, everybody. One does not usually count the Census Bureau among the great statistical agencies of the United States government. But one should, because in addition to all the straight-up counting of people that it does, it also tracks a wide swath of what happens in this economy. For our purposes today, two items specifically. First of all, retail sales. April is the month in question, up 0.5% from March. Nice job, American consumers. Retail sales, by the way, measured in dollars, which makes it even more interesting that that 0.5% bump holds true even when you strip out volatile and expensive items like automobiles and gasoline. So there is that. Also on the rise, item two for us today, business inventories. That is March data, up 0.9% from February. Those are headline numbers, of course, those two, and are decent on a first impression. But as Daniel Ackerman reports to start us off, a closer inspection reveals some consternation among both businesses and consumers.
2: Yes, sales and inventories were up, but Jessica Ramirez of the Consumer Collective says there's something to keep in mind about those numbers.
3: Really, it's prices are high.
2: High and rising fast, according to this week's inflation data. So the jump in the headline numbers is really about stuff getting more expensive and not about more stuff getting sold. Ramirez says in the face of all that, consumers are making hard choices.
3: Opting out for some items while they're purchasing others and just being extremely edited in the way that they're shopping.
2: She says that could mean a summer road trip instead of a long distance flight. But even the basics are putting a dent in wallets and bank accounts.
3: 59% of consumers say they are dipping into savings to cover their everyday expenses.
2: And that puts a big question mark around how much consumers will be able to keep spending in the months to come. And if retail sales do fall off, the stores don't want to be left holding the bag, so they're not exactly packing their storerooms, says Jason Miller of Michigan State.
4: Retailers have dialed in inventories relative to where their demand is right now.
2: And Miller says that should hold true over the summer.
4: We can expect caution from retailers over the coming months because they're just not sure where that consumer is going to be at.
2: Some wholesalers, on the other hand, are building inventories, says Zach Rogers of Colorado State. That's because inflation isn't going to disappear tomorrow.
5: The cost of fuel keeps going up. And so right now you're betting against, well, if I bring things in faster, maybe I can get them in before the cost of fuel goes up even more than it is already.
2: Rogers says demand for some big ticket items might be soft.
5: If you look at car dealerships, if you look at furniture stores, Whirlpool had that announcement last week that nobody's buying refrigerators anymore.
2: But there are plenty of retail events later this year that wholesalers want to be ready for.
5: Back to school is still going to happen in a couple months. Christmas is still going to happen in December.
2: Roger says wholesalers might want to buy all that stuff now rather than risk paying more for it later. I'm Daniel Ackerman for Marketplace.
1: Wall Street today, do with this what you will, as NVIDIA CEO Jensen Huang makes the rounds with President Trump in Beijing. The chip design company's shares have popped 20% in the past seven trading days. And while, yes, measures of market capitalization can be formulaic and overemphasized, at $235.74 a share at the close today, with 24.5 or so billion shares outstanding, NVIDIA is this close to being worth $6 trillion. Elsewhere in American market capitalism, a couple of record highs. The Dow is back above 50,000. What? Me worry? We'll have the details when we do the numbers.

0: anticipated. Since we sadly can't be a fly on the wall for those discussions, we've done the next best thing. We've called Adam Posen. He's the president of the Peterson Institute for International Economics. Adam, welcome back to the program. Great to speak to you again.
1: Always good to be on with you, Kai.
0: Let me get right at it. Who needs this meeting to go well more? The president or President Xi?
1: President Trump needs it more, by far. And you can see that from the body language, the carrying with him, a whole bunch of U.S. corporate CEOs, the sort of plaintive tone. I mean, in the end, the U.S. will survive even if the meeting falls apart, obviously. But going into the meeting, Trump is the petitioner.
0: Last time you and I spoke, there was all kinds of chatter from the White House and from Secretary Bessent at Treasury about decoupling this economic relationship, which, you know, would be challenging given that they're the two biggest economies in the world. But I did notice that last night the president was out on his socials talking about reopening China and getting things back on track, in essence. And that sounds very 1990s engagement-ish to me.
1: Yeah, it does with his particular tone. And it is clearly an about-face from the posturing that the U.S. government under Trump, a bit under Biden, and again under the last year of Trump has done. I think it's a good move if done properly with proper regard for national security and dependencies, with some calling out China for misbehaviors. But ultimately, it was pretty destructive. Let me make one more point. My colleague at Peterson, Chad Baum, has pointed out that if you look under the hood, the share of U.S. imports from China has plummeted from 25% to 7%. And there are two important parts of that. First is that huge shift in the amount of imports we get from China has made absolutely no difference in a positive way to U.S. manufacturing, to U.S. And if anything, it's increased inflation. The second thing is that huge shift only leaves you with the stuff we can't substitute for, like rare earths, like pharmaceutical components. So, you know, recoupling from here only makes sense.
0: You know, I will see your Chad Baum, of whom I'm a huge fan, and we're going to have him on when his book drops here in I guess, a couple of weeks, months, whatever it is. But I will see you, Chad, and raise you foreign direct investment. The president talks about wanting to have Chinese factories on American soil, but foreign direct investment from China into the United States is way down as well. So there are some hurdles here, right, to this reopening and reconnecting.
1: Absolutely. And I think, Chai, that the president is right to be emphasizing foreign direct investment. It was foolishness to say they didn't want that. I mean, if the Chinese are going to, quote unquote, steal technology, which to some degree their officials do, it's done through computer means, through surreptitious means, through active bribing and spying in the U.S. Meanwhile, if we actually get foreign direct investment into the U.S., we actually get some technology transfer from them inherently, and we win over some of these potential spies. Same thing with getting Chinese students into the U.S. It's a win-win. But you're right on the facts. It's down like 90% since before COVID.
0: So I'm sure you saw the headlines this morning that President Xi had said to President Trump, as they were discussing things, that she hopes that we can avoid, the United States and China can avoid, the Thucydides trap. Now, I confess I had to go look that one up because it's been a long time since I've studied that stuff. But it's basically the conflict that arises when a rising power like China takes on in every possible way the established power of the United States. So you're not a political scientist, but you've been around the block a couple of times. Frame that for me in the context of the global economy and the competition that exists now between these two powers.
1: Well, what's key about the Thucydides trap, which is, as you say, Kai, it's about having a rising power get into a conflict with an established power, in part because the established power is worried that if they let the rising power continue to rise, they'll lose.
0: Right.
1: And there is that sense in some parts of Washington. But in the economic sphere, for all the rhetoric, Chinese ability to inflict threats on the U.S. economically can be pushed back against if, A, we provide more value to the Chinese so they have more dependence on us, more incentive to play along, and B, as long as we're collaborating with the whole world economy to discipline China. And this is not what we've been doing. And I think what President Xi is indicating is not peaceful intentions, not nice and kind words, but I think a realistic view that the world is a worse place if U.S. and China are in economic conflict. And ultimately, that if he thinks time is on his side, he doesn't have to do anything right now. And that's the other key point about economics. It's never irreversible the way it might be, say, in a military advantage. There is no end point.
0: Right. Adam Posen. He's the president of the Peterson Institute for International Economics, also a regular contributor to this program where we have questions about international affairs and China and all that stuff. Adam, thanks a lot. I appreciate it.
1: Thank you, Kai.

0: Versant reported quarterly profits today, better than analysts had been guessing, but not great. For those perhaps not up on the corporate machinations of the cable and television sector, Versant is what happened earlier this year when Comcast spun off a bunch of its cable networks. The parent company, Versant is, of CNBC and MS Now and E, said ad revenues fell 5% thanks to falling ratings. That one-time crown jewel of any media company, traditional television, is taking a backseat to digital, as you know, in no small part because advertising can be targeted a whole lot better. So, enter now agentic AI ad buying. It has been all the rage this week at the upfronts. Those are the annual dog and pony shows where media companies sell their upcoming stuff to ad buyers. Marketplace's Megan McCarty-Carino has that one.
1: The upfronts started back in the 1960s, and the way television networks sell advertising hasn't really changed since then, says Tim Hanlon, a media consultant at the Verter Group.
2: They bring in talent and stars and sort of wax optimistic about the great shows and content that they have. And you'd be a fool not to buy in bulk our advertising opportunities.
1: This year's upfronts included an actual song and dance routine from NBC Universal featuring Bowen Yang and Matt Rogers. Don't you wanna see some fire? Executives close deals with advertisers at cocktail parties and steak dinners.
2: Yeah, vibes, schmoozing, that kind of stuff.
1: Networks typically sell almost all of their inventory for specific programs at specific times up front like this. Get it? Upfronts? Compare that to ads online, which are constantly shuffling and adjusting in real time based on who's looking and what's working. It's called programmatic advertising, says TV analyst Alan Wolk.
3: It's sort of done by an automated system where it says, okay, if these factors are met, bid this much money.
1: NBC, Universal, Warner Brothers, Fox, and other traditional television companies are now trying out this automation, using AI agents to buy and sell ads in a more responsive way, so campaigns could adjust based on what's on screen.
3: Sherwin-Williams paint would want to run during Property Brothers because they're painting the walls and boom, here's paint. Hey, did they just score a touchdown? Well, let's, you know, then run the commercial that we did that says, hooray, 49ers, celebrate at Domino's, whatever, you know, whatever it is.
1: Networks are also trying to provide more timely data about whether an ad actually drives business rather than just how many eyeballs see it. But that's harder to do with a TV than a mobile device. I'm Megan McCarty-Carino for Marketplace.

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1: The only thing I spend my money on is my car expenses and my groceries.
0: Living rent-free as a full-time house sitter. But first, sure, why not? Let's do the numbers. Dow Industrial's up 370 points today, 0.75%, finished at 50,063. The NASDAQ added 232 points. That is just shy of 0.9%, 26,635 there. The S&P 500 gained 57 points, 0.75%, 7,501. Versant tuned up 9.9% on the day. Former parent Comcast brightened 0.9% all by its lonesome. The buy now, pay later, and online banking company Klarna beat Wall Street's expectations for its first quarter. Thank you very much. Strong demand from, oh, look, American consumers. Klarna Group charged up 0.20%. The aforementioned NVIDIA has been cleared to sell its second most powerful AI chip to 10 Chinese firms. That's from Reuters. The chip maker accumulated 4.4% on the day. Bonds down, yield on the 10-year T-note rose 4.48%. 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

0: This is Marketplace. I'm Kai Rizdal. The list of the things the president's war in Iran has disrupted is long. No need to recap here, I do believe. But I will add an item, Europe's internet connection to Asia. Most intercontinental internet traffic travels through undersea fiber optic cables. That has been the case for a good long while. It turns out, though, that a whole lot of Europe's data goes through cables passing through a choke point in the Middle East, which, again, no need, I believe, to recap. Josh Jidza wrote about those cables and what Europeans might be able to do about them in The Verge the other day. Josh, thanks for coming on the program.
1: Thanks for having me.
0: So tell me about Europe's connectivity challenges with Asia going through the Red Sea. Sounds not great.
1: Yeah, so 90% of Europe's internet traffic with Asia goes through the Red Sea, and most of that through a very narrow strait off the coast of Yemen, which has seen repeated cuts over the last few years, which are a bigger problem because of the conflict there.
0: Sorry, like literally cuts to the cables?
1: Yes, yeah. So in 2024, Houthi rockets hit a cargo ship, which the crew then fled. The cargo ship drifted, and its anchor, which was down, cut three cables, disrupting traffic in the region and then as far away as Vietnam. And then this happened again about a year later, and each time it took several months to negotiate access for a repair vessel to come in and fix the cables.
0: It's obviously not new that that's a volatile part of the world. The Europeans, I imagine, have been working on Plan B, if you will, for a while.
1: Yeah, for a few years now, there have been a couple ideas proposed, the most ambitious of which is to run a cable across the North Pole. Two cables, one through the Northwest Passage and one across the North Pole. The North Pole one is the farthest in the planning stages.
0: My favorite line in this whole piece is this guy who says the problem is icebergs. I mean, it's a hostile environment, shall we say, up there.
1: Yeah, it's extremely difficult. And what the icebergs do is they drag along the bottom of the ocean and dig up the cables, cut them, crush them, which is an additional problem because it's difficult to go fix them if it is covered in ice.
0: Icebergs aside, this is not a cheap proposition, I imagine, right? Like billions and billions and billions of euros?
1: Yeah, they're saying a little under a billion for the first leg, which would go from Norway to Japan. The full cable, they're saying around 2 billion.
0: Also, and now I know way more than I knew about this whole situation before I read this piece, we don't have any cable-laying icebreakers.
1: No, yeah, there's no ice-capable cable ship. The cable ships, people have actually tried to do this in the Arctic before, and it has run into problems for this reason. But icebreakers are expensive. Cable ships are a niche vehicle, and so no one has put the two together yet.
0: So what's the plan? Are they just going to keep fixing these things in the Red Sea, or are they actually going to, you know, give the Arctic route a go?
1: So the EU has put some money towards the Arctic route, towards exploring it. They're going to do a route survey this summer. They're doing some other studies to see how it could work, what the best route would be to avoid icebergs, how repair would work, those sorts of things. There's been more and more interest. I think this Red Sea problem has been a known issue for a long time. These cuts plus increased fears about sort of deliberate sabotage of cables has everyone thinking about resiliency and alternate routes.
0: Yeah, concentrates the mind. Josh Jidza, feature writer at The Verge. Josh, thanks a lot. I appreciate your time.
1: Thank you.

0: This is APM.
1: On the next Echoes, the space duo of Craig Padilla and Marvin Allen from their album Weathering the Storm. We'll also hear something by Mynolia from her impressive debut album All Things Heavy. I'm John DiLiberto. Don't worry, I'll make it all lighter on Echoes from PRX.
2: 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Rain tonight with overnight lows in the mid-40s, scattered morning showers on Friday, some afternoon sun with highs in the low to mid-60s, and then sunny and warm on Saturday with highs in the mid-70s. 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
3: From WHYY in Philadelphia, this is Fresh Air. I'm Dave Davies. Today we consider the tough issues the U.S. confronts with China as President Trump meets with Xi Jinping. We speak with Rush Doshi, a key player in China policy when he served on the National Security Council. He says China's now such a manufacturing juggernaut, it must constantly seek new markets.
4: China doesn't have the ability to absorb what it produces, so it has to sell it abroad. And when it does sell it abroad, it's willing to sell it at low costs, which means it destroys industries around the world because it's dumping on their markets.
3: Doshi says when Trump imposed sky-high tariffs on Chinese goods last year, he sparked a confrontation in which China prevailed and made it clear it now stands as an equal to the U.S. in geopolitical rivalry. We'll also discuss the delicate issue of Taiwan and China's relationship with Iran. First News.
5: Live from NPR News in Washington, I'm Janine Herbst. The Supreme Court tonight granted an emergency request from two drug makers of the abortion pill mifepristone to put a hold on an appeals court order that sought to limit how the pill can be prescribed and distributed. That lower court order banned telemedicine visits and delivery by mail. NPR's Selena Simmons-Duffin has more.
6: Since the Supreme Court overturned Roe v. Wade nearly 4 years ago, telemedicine abortion has grown and grown, and it now accounts for a quarter of all abortions in the country. Some of those abortions are happening in states with bans, but residents of states where abortion is legal are also making use of the flexibility of telemedicine to access abortion. I've talked to people who live in remote parts of California, in Georgia, and Louisiana, who all use telemedicine abortion and were grateful they had that option.
5: NPR's Selena Simmons-Duffin reporting. The High Court is allowing that access to continue while the case plays out. Justices Clarence Thomas and Samuel Alito dissented, but the court didn't explain its reasoning nor disclose the vote count. U.S. Central Command says it's not investigating most allegations of Iranian civilians killed by U.S. airstrikes. NPR's Quill Lawrence reports Admiral Brad Cooper addressed the matter during testimony before a Senate committee.
7: Admiral Cooper said that one incident at the start of the war is still under investigation to determine if the U.S. was responsible for an airstrike on an Iranian girls' school that killed 175 people, most of them children. Democratic Senator Kirsten Gillibrand pressed Cooper about other cases.
8: How many schools have we bombed?
9: There is one active civilian casualty investigation from the 13,629 munitions.
8: So how do you explain the publicly available information that 22 schools have been hit and multiple hospitals?
9: There's no way that we can corroborate that. No indication of that whatsoever, Senator.
7: Cooper said the Pentagon is not investigating any of the other incidents. Quill Lawrence, NPR News.
5: Senators passed a resolution today to withhold their own pay during future government shutdowns. NPR's Ava Berger reports the move brings them in line with most federal employees who receive back pay only when the government reopens.
10: The resolution was approved by voice without any senators objecting. Senator John Kennedy, the Louisiana Republican, called his measure a, quote, shared sacrifice with other federal employees who miss paychecks.
11: It's got to stop. Shutting down government should not be our default solution to our refusal to work out our issues.
10: Congress reopened the Department of Homeland Security last month after the agency went unfunded for more than 70 days. Kennedy's measure, which won't apply to House members, will take effect after the midterm elections. Ava Berger, NPR News, the Capitol.
5: U.S. futures contracts are trading flat at this hour. 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U.S. Border Patrol Chief Michael Banks has resigned, telling Fox News it's effective immediately. That agency secures the U.S. border. Banks has served as chief since President Trump returned to office, and there's no word on who will replace him. Controversy over actions by the agency led to that partial government shutdown of the Department of Homeland Security in April that's still going on. This after Democratic lawmakers refused to approve funds for DHS until certain policies are changed. The World Cup is taking a page from the Super Bowl. For the first time, this year's final match will include a special halftime performance with major star power. NPR's Isabella Gomez-Sarmiento has more.
0: Madonna, Shakira, and the K-pop group BTS will headline the World Cup halftime show. The lineup was curated by Coldplay's Chris Martin and features three artists currently in the global spotlight. Shakira just released her fourth official World Cup song, Die Die, featuring the Nigerian singer Burna Boy. BTS is back after a years-long hiatus with a chart-topping new album, Arirang, and a global tour. In July, Madonna will release the new album Confessions 2, a sequel to her 2005 hit Confessions on a Dance Floor. The World Cup final will take place July 19th in New Jersey. The halftime show will support an education fundraising initiative led by FIFA and the nonprofit Global Citizen. Isabella Gomez-Sarmiento, NPR News.
5: Wall Street higher by the closing bell, the Dow up 370 points, the Nasdaq up 232. I'm Janine Herbst, and you're listening to NPR News from Washington.
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3: This is Fresh Air. I'm Dave Davies. Day one of the summit in Beijing between President Donald Trump and Chinese leader Xi Jinping yielded no substantive agreements. But statements from the two sides following their first meeting reflected differing priorities. While the U.S. side emphasized hope for productive trading relationships between the countries, the Chinese statement warned that if the issue of Taiwan was not handled properly, it could put the U.S.-China relationship in, quote, an extremely dangerous situation. For some perspective on the issues that will frame further discussions, we turn to Rush Doshi, a China expert who worked on the National Security Council in the Biden administration. He wrote last fall that when Trump launched his trade war against China in 2025, he mistook political theater for strategy, lost ground to his adversary, and made it clear that China now stands as America's true peer in geopolitical rivalry. During his tenure at the National Security Council, Doshi coordinated U.S. government policy on China and Taiwan, drafted the administration's China strategy, and negotiated with Chinese counterparts. He's now an assistant professor in Georgetown's School of Foreign Service, a senior fellow and director of the China Strategy Initiative at the Council on Foreign Relations, and author of The Long Game, China's Grand Strategy to Displace American Order. We recorded our interview yesterday. Rush Doshi, welcome to Fresh Air.
14: Thank you. Great to be here.
3: You know, we read news about tariffs and trade wars, and it can be hard to follow, hard to see it in context, see how meaningful the latest move is. But you had a remarkable piece a few months back about what happened in this trade war between the U.S. and China, and argued that there was a moment when China really proved that it was America's equal. And this was, it began, you know, in 2025, in the second Trump administration, when President Trump began using tariffs, one of his favorite tools, and hit China particularly hard, imposing tariffs as high as 140%. How did China respond?
14: There are moments, quite frankly, in world history where you feel the tectonic plates shifting beneath you. You know, what happened in 2025 was President Trump took tariffs on China to over 140%. I mean, we'd never done that before. And that pushed China into a corner. And President Xi had no choice but to reach for his break glass tool. And that was his control over the rare earth minerals and magnets upon which pretty much all global manufacturing depends, and which basically only come from China. And so that was a real powerful choke point. And when he reached for that tool, President Trump basically folded. He'd heard from auto companies that they were concerned that their production was going to shut down if they couldn't get these minerals. Others made similar representations to the White House. And so he said, all right, let me take the tariffs down by about 100 points and even below that. And after he did that, he also basically pursued a detente with China. The idea was, we don't want to rock the boat too much with China. They've got this enormous capability. Let's avoid too many competitive actions that the Chinese won't like. Let's avoid anything confrontational. Let's just steady as she goes, which actually meant in practice some American economic interests weren't being protected because there was risk.
15: You're right that Trump actually had considered retaliating with financial sanctions, new controls on, you know, sophisticated manufactured computer chips. Could have been very strong measures, but he decided not to.
14: That's right. I think President Trump had a number of options available to him, and they were risky. Let's be clear. They would have been escalatory. But one was perhaps cutting off more advanced AI chips to China. Another was cutting off less advanced AI chips to China, which China relies on U.S. technology to manufacture. Another possibility was going after certain Chinese banks with financial sanctions. And a fourth one might have been to go after China's dependence on certain American software. At the end of the day, all those options I think were considered, but none of them were used. And part of the reason why is the president didn't want to have more instability. He didn't want to have a really negative market reaction. And there was concern. You know, China still had the rare earths tool, and it was a very powerful tool. Maybe this wouldn't be enough to fix that problem. I think it's worth taking a second here just to say how wild the Chinese action was, because we really haven't seen anything like it. What China said in April, but then especially in October, the second time they forced us to back down, was that any good anywhere in the world that had 0.1% of its value come from a rare earth mineral or magnet made in China, that good had to have a license from China to be sold anywhere else in the world. There is no U.S. action in export controls that's anything like that. And if you ask the Chinese, what they'll say is, this isn't modeled off your export controls, America. This is modeled off your financial sanctions. Your dollar is the most important thing for global commerce, and our rare earths are similar. And just as you say, nobody can use your dollars if you say so, we're saying nobody can use our rare earths if we say so. And that was a very powerful moment, I think, in the relationship. It changed things.
15: Yeah, you're right that historians may someday look back on this as the moment when China became America's geopolitical equal.
14: I think so. I mean, I think what we saw in this episode in 2025 was that the U.S. really brought the full pressure it has in the economic space on China. But for the first time, China was able to use a tool to force open America's market to China's goods. And that's a game changer.
15: Now, you worked on China policy in the Biden administration. And, you know, there are some analysts who are very critical of Donald Trump for many reasons, who we'll say that he does deserve credit for identifying the lopsided arrangements with China, for subsidizing its exports and engaging in unfair trade practices. Do they have a point?
14: Well, I think we have to take a step back and ask what it is China wants to accomplish. Right? China wants to have the world more dependent on China's supply chains. It wants to be less dependent on the world's. That's a policy that they call dual circulation in the economic space. In technology, China wants to win what it calls the fourth industrial revolution. The idea is here that there's been several, right? The first industrial revolution, call that steam power. Great Britain won that, became a world power. The second one, call it electrification. And the third one, mass manufacturing. Think Thomas Edison to Henry Ford. The U.S. won that and became, you know, back-to-back World War II victors and built the system that we know today, became a global power. And China thinks that AI and robotics and quantum and all of this will comprise the next industrial revolution, and they want to win it, not just for the sake of wealth, but also for the sake of power. And I think the Trump administration understood in the first term, and the Biden administration continued this, that a lot of China's economic actions were essentially dumping cheap, subsidized, increasingly high-quality goods on the U.S., with the state banks underwriting all of it in ways that were putting our companies out of business. And for the sake of American workers and American businesses, we had to respond to protect our companies from unfair competition that would destroy our industries.
15: You know, just a day or two before his departure to Beijing, Trump announced a lengthy list of high-profile business executives he was going to take with him, Elon Musk, Tim Cook of Apple, others. What do you make of that?
14: Well, it's an important fact that these executives are traveling with President Trump. I will note, though, that President Trump has brought even bigger delegations to other countries. I think when he traveled to the Gulf, there was even larger delegation of CEOs. But in this case, what we're seeing is a number of key companies that have important business in China are traveling with the president. He's indicated that having these executives with him suggests that there's a lot that the U.S. can do for China's economy, that these companies can be a part of the Chinese economic story. I think some of that might be true, but it's also the case, and we have to be honest, that China in many ways is less interested in buying from these companies, not just today, but over time, they're going to wind their market share down. And so it's a good signal. It suggests that there's commerce that keeps the two countries tied together. And that is the ballast historically in the relationship. But the truth is, this is a different China, one that is more confident in investing in its own companies, exporting around the world, and frankly, buying less from American companies who it hopes to phase out of its own internal market.
15: We need to take a break here. Let me reintroduce you. We are speaking with Rush Doshi. He worked on China policy at the National Security Council. He is now a senior fellow at the Council on Foreign Relations. We'll be right back after this break. This is Fresh Air.

0: This is Fresh Air, and we're talking about U.S.-China relations as President Trump meets with Xi Jinping at a summit in Beijing. Our guest is Rush Doshi. He worked on China policy at the National Security Council. He's now a senior fellow at the Council on Foreign Relations. You know, there was this recent court decision which declared Trump's tariffs to be illegally enacted. There are still going to be appeals over that, and he thinks he has ways around it. Does that reduce his leverage with President Xi?
1: Well, a little bit, in the sense that I think what China is hoping for is to keep the tariff rate low. They don't want a high tariff rate. They want to sell more to the United States. And they also don't want it to be unpredictable. They don't want to have to guess what the rate will be. So in both cases, their goals are going to be easier to achieve if the president can't use the IEEPA tariff. That's what it was sort of called. That would allow him to kind of unilaterally put tariffs on China and set the level himself.
0: That's a tariff that's supposedly based upon national security emergencies?
1: That's right. It's right. And he declared that the trade deficit with China was a national security emergency, and therefore this tool could be used. He has other ways of getting the tariff rate back up on China if he wants, but I'll just note this for you. If he uses those instruments, and he's already begun that process, China could treat that as a fresh escalation, and then they could respond again with their own escalation. And so the challenge we have is, ever since 2025, the dynamic has shifted, and China feels like it has the leverage to push the U.S. off its preferences. One other thing here is very interesting. You know, often in the history of international economics, some countries will use tools to open up the markets of other countries. The U.S. has very rarely been victim to those tools. It's very rarely the case that another country will use a tool to force open the U.S. market. But that is what China did in 2025. And at this summit, their aim is going to be essentially to keep open that access to the U.S. market because they need it. They can't buy all the things that they make. They've got to sell them abroad. And there's no better market than the U.S. That's where they get their margin.
0: And what do they want to sell to the U.S.? Consumers?
1: Well, they want to sell everything. I mean, right now, China is basically pursuing a strategy of supply chain dominance. They want to lead in the production of some of the low-tech goods, like, you know, for example, everything from your furniture to even your toys and certain kind of low-tech consumer electronic equipment. And then they also want to sell the high-end stuff as well. And that includes cars, that includes batteries, obviously includes sophisticated electronic devices, and biotechnology products and pharmaceuticals, among many, many other categories. The question for the U.S., though, is if we're going to start buying all this high-end stuff from China, what's the business model of the U.S. going to be? And one illustration, so when China joined the WTO, the World Trade Organization, it got more stable and predictable access to Western markets. And that meant that investors felt comfortable putting their money there. And that meant that, in turn, China could become even more successful in manufacturing. And here's just an illustration of what that looked like in practice. Back then, in 2000, 2001, the U.S. was about a third of all global manufacturing, and China was maybe 6 to 7%. Today, 25 years later, the U.S. share has fallen by half, or maybe below 15%, and China has gone up by fivefold to about 30% of global manufacturing. And that is why the U.S. has these dependencies that China can exploit, because the U.S. stopped making the stuff that it needed. In the case of rare earth magnets, the rare earth magnet was invented in the United States, in fact, by a subsidiary of General Motors. But that subsidiary was sold off to China in the 1990s, and despite multiple efforts to bring back the technology, we just never got it done. So when that happened, there was a huge shock to the U.S. economy. We probably lost millions of manufacturing jobs and thousands of factories, and certain industries never came back. There's the possibility we could see a second China shock. And this summit should be a place to discuss that possibility. But given what happened last year, given the president's focus on just a few quick wins on the economic side, and given the lack of interest in both sides in tackling these big, thorny structural problems, I'm not sure we're going to get to that question of how we handle a second China shock or even stop it from coming.
0: The second China shock would be new industries in which Chinese imports displace American manufacturing. Is that what you're talking about?
1: Exactly. The first China shock displaced a lot of low-end American manufacturing. The second China shock would displace a lot of high-end American manufacturing. And that is essentially all that's left. And so losing that high-end manufacturing will be devastating for the U.S. economy. And let me give you a few examples. You know, one of the things America still does well is it can make cars, a lot of them. And quite frankly, the Chinese electric vehicles are cheaper. They receive some government support, and they've leapfrogged us in that technology. If you were to open up the U.S. market to those cars, consumers would get a good deal, but probably millions of auto workers and the people who support them, from the dealerships to the suppliers, would go out of business, and those companies wouldn't be able to adapt. So you have to be careful with how you handle that issue. Another is biotechnology. A lot of the key therapeutics that we're going to use to beat cancer and other diseases, they are basically increasingly manufactured in China. We may be doing some of the innovation here, some of the innovation happens there, but we've lost the ability to make some of those medicines. That does create not only the risk of jobs, but also the risk of dependency. And the same way we've seen China weaponize its rare earth supply chain, there's the possibility it could always do so for medicines.
0: And so what China wants to do is to get manageable tariffs from the United States to put that into its calculations and market its vehicles and other goods to the United States?
1: It would love to sell cars to the U.S. Right now, the Trump administration is saying that's not going to happen. They could always change their mind. But look, China has a problem. They have a $1.2 trillion surplus with the world in terms of their exports. That means they export that much more than they import to the whole world. That's an amount so large, we haven't seen anything like that before. And not only that, it means that China doesn't have the ability to absorb what it produces. So it has to sell it abroad. And when it does sell it abroad, it's willing to sell it at low costs, which means it destroys industries around the world because it's dumping on their markets. That's a bigger problem for Japan or Korea or Germany, which go head to head in a lot of these sectors where China is increasingly dominant. But it's also a problem for the U.S. And I think for President Xi, a key goal of the summit is, can he keep selling?
0: The United States wants China to buy more soybeans, Boeing planes, some other goods. Do you think that President Trump has a shot at getting China to buy more of that stuff?
1: Yeah, I think he has a good shot. I think there's a good chance that China will, in fact, buy Boeing aircraft because it needs them, and also because it'll buy soybeans and other agricultural products because that's been a key request of the U.S. president. I will just say that agenda where we go to China and say, let's sell these three or four things and not let's solve this big structural economic problem between our two countries is a modest agenda. It's also an agenda which basically suggests we're going to have an export profile that kind of looks like Brazil. You know, Brazil sells a few planes and it sells a lot of agricultural products. The U.S. should aspire for more than the ability to sell soybeans to China.
0: So when you say solving this big structural economic problem, how would you describe that?
1: Very simple. China exports way more than it imports. And increasingly, it's trying to substitute out U.S. exports entirely. It doesn't want to buy from the U.S. other than some commodities, perhaps, and maybe advanced chips, only for now. Eventually, it would want to be able to indigenize those. It wants to sell. So the structural problem in our relationship is that China wants to sell and it doesn't want to buy. That's the structural problem. And that, you know, if you go back across the history of economics, there's sort of a model that's laissez-faire, you know, let everybody just kind of do what they do, trade across borders. And there's a model that's mercantilist, and it believes, the mercantilist model, that trade and economics is a form of wealth and power. And you want to use your trade and your economic base to basically get leverage and wealth that otherwise would be difficult. So, you know, China doesn't act like a free trader. It acts like a mercantilist. Its goal is to sell more, buy less, and make more money that way, and make you dependent essentially on their supply chains that way. And they're on track to do that.
0: One of the things that I've heard about this summit is there's talk of establishing a board of trade. I mean, there's already a World Trade Organization. What would this board of trade do?
1: Well, it's a great question because, you know, trade between the U.S. and China largely happens through market mechanisms. There are some tariffs. There's other things like non-tariff barriers to make it harder for the trade to go across borders. But generally speaking, we don't have what's called managed trade, where you say, all right, you can't sell more than this quantity of X. I'll buy this quantity of Y. A board of trade would be a forum, I think the way it's being sold, to adjudicate some of these trading differences, where we say, we'd like you to buy more of this. They might say, I'd like to sell more of that. And you sort of work it out as a deal rather than leave it purely to the market to determine the total trade volume and composition between the two countries. So it's a highly interventionist, again, managed form of trade. And it could have its upsides, but it won't solve, as I mentioned earlier, this structural problem that China sells way more than they're willing to buy.
0: You know, when I hear you say that, you know, there's this problem of China having this huge surplus of trade and it has to sell more stuff abroad in order to keep its industry going, employ its population. I mean, it kind of sounds like a justification for Trump's policy of tariffs. But I guess the question is, what kind of leverage do you have, right?
1: I think that the Trump administration is right to consider protection against China's excess capacity, but it can't do it alone. It has to work with allies and partners to make that more effective. You know, if the U.S. says, I'll buy fewer Chinese goods and those goods flood Europe, you know, Europe has big problems, but also that means we can't sell to Europe. And so ultimately, there is some continuity across the political parties here in being concerned about what the implications are of this significant amount of production.
0: You know, there's also been some commentary that whatever their differences, the United States and China have to cooperate on AI because of the threat of, you know, autonomous AI systems that could empower terrorists to knock out, you know, electric grids or wreak other kinds of havoc. What do you make of that notion?
1: The U.S. and China have to work together to solve a number of transnational global problems, everything from climate to the next pandemic to nuclear nonproliferation. And now AI is on that list, too. There's been some speculation that at the summit, there will be an announcement of an artificial intelligence dialogue. And we had one in the Biden administration. I was involved in negotiating the start of it to create it. And it came out in the summit between President Biden and President Xi in 2023. But I will tell you, when the dialogue was held in 2024, the Chinese didn't send the kind of representation that you would need to make real progress on some of these issues. It didn't feel like they took it as seriously as we did. So hopefully that could change. The second possibility is that the two countries get together and they basically launch an AI crisis mechanism, sort of like a hotline where something goes wrong, we can call the other side, somebody will pick up the phone, and we can work through a problem. The only thing I'll tell you about that is we have a lot of crisis mechanisms between the U.S. and China. But China historically hasn't picked up the phone. So back in 2001, a Chinese aircraft collided with one of our aircraft. We wanted to pick up the phone and call them. They didn't answer. Then, in 2022, a Chinese balloon overflew the United States, violated American sovereignty. We picked up the phone to call them. Again, they didn't answer through our hotline. So I'm glad that the Trump administration and the Chinese side are thinking about AI, and they'll talk about it. That's a good thing for the world. But the thing is, the world has to push not just for a cheap dialogue, but a good dialogue, and not just for a crisis communication mechanism, but one that gets answered when there's an actual crisis. We have to collectively push for better outcomes.
0: Yeah, they literally didn't answer the phone?
1: They literally did not answer the phone.
0: We need to take another break here. Let me reintroduce you. We are speaking with Rush Doshi. He worked on China policy at the National Security Council. He's now a senior fellow at the Council on Foreign Relations. He'll be back to talk more about the U.S.-China summit after this short break. I'm Dave Davies, and this is Fresh Air.

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0: On the next Echoes, the space duo of Craig Badia and Marvin Allen from their album Weathering the Storm. We'll also hear something by Mynolia from her impressive debut album All Things Heavy. I'm John DiLiberto. Don't worry, I'll make it all lighter on Echoes from PRX.
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3: This is Fresh Air. I'm Dave Davies, and we're talking about President Donald Trump's summit with Chinese leader Xi Jinping with Rush Doshi, a senior fellow and director of the China Strategy Initiative at the Council on Foreign Relations. On the table at the summit are a series of high-stakes issues, including tariffs and trade, the war with Iran, and the prospect of military conflict over Taiwan. In statements from each side after the first day of talks, China emphasized the status of Taiwan, warning that if it were mishandled, it could put the U.S.-China relationship in a dangerous situation. The U.S. statement focused on the importance of productive trade relationships. We recorded our conversation with Rush Doshi yesterday. You know, there is this technology, these advanced chips that the United States has. The firm NVIDIA, of course, is I think one of the most valuable companies in the world, right? And it's headed by Jensen Huang, who is actually of Taiwanese ancestry, I believe. He accompanied President Trump on this trip. Should we attribute any significance to that?
4: Well, it's interesting. You know, he's not only on the trip, you know, Elon Musk and Jensen Huang were both on Air Force One on the way to China. And what's interesting about his inclusion is that it suggests that maybe the two sides will be talking about chips, right? Because that's what Jensen Huang makes. He designs the world's best artificial intelligence chips. They're actually made in Taiwan. And so the question for U.S. policymakers

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2: 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Rain tonight with overnight lows in the mid-40s, scattered morning showers on Friday, some afternoon sun with highs in the low to mid-60s, and then sunny and warm on Saturday with highs in the mid-70s. 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
3: You're headed to Louisiana this hour with World Cafe's Acadiana Music Showcase, highlighting musicians from Louisiana's Cajun country. Two-time Grammy nominee Corey Lede has been playing Zydeco for over 30 years. On his 2023 album, Midi Kamen, he sang entirely in Curivini, or Louisiana Creole. Coming up, we'll hear a mini concert with Corey Lede, featuring songs from his latest album, Live in Alaska.
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0: plus LCD sound system, the Beths, and Stone Temple Pilots. That's today on World Cafe. Before we get to that Acadiana Music Showcase, we get started with the late Todd Snyder, who passed away in 2025. This is from his 2004 album, East Nashville Skyline. Guy knew how to write a song. It's the Ballad of the Kingsmen.
1: The Kingsmen came together in a garage. They could hardly even play, but they practiced night and day. And pretty soon they got to where they could really play that song, Louie Louie. So they saved up all the money from the shows, went into one of them studios, and gave their version of the song a try. Now, I don't know the words to that song, Louie Louie, and I'm pretty sure the singer for the Kingsmen didn't know him either. If he did know him, he didn't get